0: place for you. I will come again and receive you unto myself. Now, that place is a place that he's gone to prepare, and at his appointed time, he will come and call his church out of this world. And it's like a first century wedding where the bridegroom would come after he was engaged to the bride. As always, a year went by, and sometimes much more. He would come after he'd prepared the place, and he would shout, call his bride, and then she would respond to him. Well, the Lord Jesus says, my sheep hear my voice, and I know them, and they follow me. And one day he's going to call, and his church will leave the earth. That is the rapture. Paul said in 1 Thessalonians 4, the Lord himself shall descend from heaven with a shout, the voice of the archangel, and the trump of God, and the dead in Christ shall rise first. He says that in 1 Corinthians 15. And those that are Christ, it is appearing when he comes and he takes his church out of the world. Now, he doesn't come to the earth at that time. Paul says we're to meet him in the air. And he calls that the rapture. The word caught up also means rapture, or to lift up, or to snatch up. And so one of these days, he's going to take his own out of this earth, lift them up, take them to heaven, the place that he's prepared. Now, that's the next thing on the program of God. That is the next event on God's program is the rapture. And the rapture's next. Nothing else has to be fulfilled. That's imminent. Could come at any time. Now, after the rapture, there'll be left on the earth two groups of people. You see, on the earth today, there are three groups of people. Paul said to the Corinthians, give none offense, neither to the Jew, the Gentile, nor the church of God. Now, when the church leaves, you're going to have Jew and Gentile left. And God has a plan and purpose for them. In the book of Revelation, we're told that 144,000 out of the nation Israel is sealed to go through the great tribulation period. And then there's a great company of Gentiles that are sealed also. People seem to forget about them, and they're going through the great tribulation also. And they will be raised, those that die, and all the saved will be raised. I think at the end of that great tribulation period, all the Old Testament saints, all of the tribulation saints will be raised. And they will be the saved here on the earth. The church is already complete with the Lord in the New Jerusalem. And here on the earth are these. Now, there will be a reign of Christ for 1,000 years after the Great Tribulation. Now, that Great Tribulation is a terrible period. You read the book of Revelation, you find out how terrible it's going to be on this earth. And there'll be a world dictator. There'll be trouble the like of which this world has never had. It's a period in which there'll be the judgment of God on the earth. Satan will be loosed, and he'll go out to do his worst, and also man will be free to do as he pleases. However, he'll be doing the bidding of Satan, and that's interesting even today when men say, I'm going to do what I want to do, I'm going to do my thing, and it's generally to get drunk, it's generally to break all of God's commandments, and they're doing exactly what the devil wants them to do. And in that day, you're going to see all that brought together, and it's going to make this earth a terrible place. Now, it's in enough confusion today, but just think what it'll be at that day. Now, that world dictator, no one could remove him except the coming of Christ to the earth. So at the end of the Great Tribulation, the Lord Jesus will come to the earth and establish his millennial kingdom. Now, there's always been a question of whether the church is going to come here and be with him. I personally do not think so. I think they're going to be in the New Jerusalem. But it's not until after the millennium and after Satan is put down and put in the lake of fire, after the judgment of the lost, then you're going to see the appearance of the New Jerusalem. the new Jerusalem that comes down from God out of heaven, and that will be the abode of the church. And that's the beginning of eternity.
1: Our next question comes to us from a listener in Colorado Springs, Colorado. He writes, I believe in the Genesis account that all things were created by God, but I heard a chaplain explain that one who accepts evolution does not have to throw out Christianity. Can you embrace evolution and still be saved?
0: I do not want to say that you can't. There is what is known today as theistic evolution. I studied that in school, and all I can say is that either you do not believe in the inspiration of the Scriptures, the inerrancy of the Bible, or else you are inconsistent and irrational in your reasoning. Because, may I say to you, it's very difficult to accept evolution and to accept this statement here and take a literal view of the Bible. Then, may I say to you, I do not know how you can believe John 3:16 is literal, that God so loved the world, he gave his only begotten Son. That might mean that God did something else, or it wasn't quite that way, or maybe it evolved around something and that type of thing. You could explain it away. But I don't think that you can do that. And I think that you're totally inconsistent to try to be a theistic evolutionist and to be a Christian. There's something wrong in your thinking somewhere. Now, I can understand how a person can become a Christian who's an evolutionist and actually would not understand the first few chapters of Genesis, maybe not even know anything about them, because you can be saved without even knowing anything about the first few chapters of Genesis. That could be true, but I think after you studied the first few chapters of Genesis, that you'd have to give up the theory of evolution. And by the way, I think that this chaplain is very much behind the times. There are many evolutionists today that are giving up evolution and are turning to something else. And why in the world would a preacher hang on to what even some scientists today are saying very candidly, that it's not proven and cannot be proven at all? So I don't want to say that you can't be a Christian and be an evolutionist. I say that it's highly inconsistent. And I believe that any evolutionist that gets saved and knows nothing about Genesis may hold on to it for a while, but after he studies the first few chapters of Genesis, he's bound to give up evolution. That's my understanding of it. And by the way, may I say that I went to a seminary where liberalism was taught and theistic evolution was taught. I was given a good dose of it. I think that the problem there was actually on the part even of the teachers that were evolutionists, was not maybe their ignorance of evolution, they were ignorant of the Bible, and I mean ignorant of the Bible.
1: We turn our attention now to a question from a listener who requested that we not mention where they came from. The letter reads, how does one love Jesus? How does a man love another man? It would seem to be an unnatural emotion, yet we are commanded to love the Lord our God.
0: I would like to answer that. There is today this excessive emphasis, which is almost abnormal, that has been put upon, I love Jesus, I love Jesus. And you hear so much of that. I sometimes wonder what they mean. And if I interpret this crowd correctly, they have missed the entire point. And I interpret them by the songs that they sing. Actually, they're nothing in the world but love songs. The kind of love songs that you hear of the love of a man for a woman, or a woman for a man, for that matter. And absolutely, I think these have been entirely wrong. And not only that, they're unnatural. Now, may I say to you that I find it very easy, and I think it is an evidence of something wonderful for here is a strong man, and here is another strong man. And these two men love each other as brothers. There's nothing sexual about that. There's nothing low nor degrading as homosexuality. That's not it at all. I have here above my desk, and in fact, it's right above my Ampex machine where I'm making this tape. And I have the picture of four men, and I've mentioned this before. These four men have all gone to be with the Lord. And these four men on the human plane are responsible for me to be in the ministry today. One is a layman by the name of Mr. Joe Boyd, who lived in Nashville, Tennessee. He was vice president of the Farmers Merchants Bank there. He was an elder in the church that I attended. When he heard that I wanted to study for the ministry and I was unable to because of finances, he asked me to come in one day and have lunch with him. And I was working in a bank down the street, and he and I went to lunch. He was a great, big, double-fisted fella. And he looked at me across the table, and he said, "Vernon, do you want to study for the ministry?" And I said, "Yes, sir, I do, but I can't. I am not financially able. I have no one to help me." And he said to me, he said, "I am going to help you." Now, I didn't mean that he gave me money, but he saw that I got a job. He saw that I got a loan, a job where I could work my way through school. And this man became like a father to me. And I want to say to you, as I look up right now at his picture, I can say I love that man. And there's nothing wrong in that, my friend. Now, next to him is the pastor who led me to the Lord. And he helped me. In fact, he stayed on a year at the church waiting for me to graduate from school so I could take the church. And he became a great advisor to me, a helper. He didn't try to undermine me, but to build up my ministry. And I want to say to you, I love that man. I loved him. Next to him is the president, and by the way, his name was Dr. A.S. Allen. Next to him is Dr. Louis Baird Schaefer, president of Dallas Theological Seminary. That's the man that recommended me to come to California. And he's the man that married my wife and myself. He's the man that talked to her because she was a school teacher and she didn't think she could be a pastor's wife. And my, how wonderfully he talked to my wife. I want to say to you, I love that man. There's nothing wrong. Next to him is a man that when my feet were slipping out from under me because of a liberal professor, this man is the man that got a hold of me. He's probably the most brilliant man I ever met. His name was Dr. A.S. Dudley, and pastor of the First Presbyterian Church in Memphis, Tennessee years ago. Great man. I loved him. Now, may I say to you, there's nothing wrong with what I've said. These men, but I want to say this to you. There was another man. He was the man Christ Jesus. He died for me, and he lives for me today up yonder. I can go to him anytime, go through him to the Father. And someday he's going to take me. And I want to say to you, Peter says, and he was the big rugged fisherman, he said to me as he's saying it to you, he says, "Whom having not seen you love." Sure, I haven't seen him, but I love him. And there's nothing wrong with that. This generation has put the wrong emphasis. This has nothing in the world to do with sexual love. It has love to do to somebody because of their worth, because of their merit, because of what they've done for you, because of the interest that they have shown in you. And that, my friend, is very important. Now, let me continue on in this letter, and I return back to it. It says it's written that the love of David and Jonathan for each other exceeded the love of women. I do not think this referred to homosexuality, but I do not understand it. I understand it, and I trust I've made it clear to you, not only by exceeding it, it's different. It's different. There's nothing of sex involved, and this never was thought of. As I look up here at these pictures, I do not think that I ever put my arm around the shoulder of any of these men. And to come to think of it, I don't think any of these men ever put their arm around my shoulder. But I love them, and I honestly believe they love me. And I wish we could get it back on that plane today. And because it has nothing in the world to do with homosexuality. That is something that, as a rabbi here in Southern California said on the TV, he not only opposed it, but he concluded by saying this. And he says, and besides that, it's nasty. Well, may I say to you, there's nothing nasty about this. This is on a very high, lofty plane. And a love of one man for another on a high plane. And that's what the love of David and Jonathan was. It has this dirty way today of trying to lower it down to that is entirely wrong. Well, that brings to an end what he has to say. Today, we need to recognize that when we love the Lord Jesus, that sex does not enter into it at all. It's a different love. We love him because he first loved us, John says. He loved me and gave himself for me. And believe me, friends, you don't bring sex into that. The love of a man for a woman and a woman for a man is something altogether different.
1: Our final question comes to us from a listener in Fresno, California, who writes, in John chapter 7, verses 1 through 10, Jesus says that it was not time for him to go to the feast, but then later it says that he went to the feast in secret. Is Jesus attempting to be sneaky?
0: And may I say that I'm disappointed that you asked the question like that, whether the Lord Jesus was being sneaky or not. I can assure you, first of all, let me say that he was not being sneaky at all. And I think that if you will look at the record, you will see exactly the thing that he had in mind. Number one, he did not want to go up publicly to the feast at this time. And the Jews were seeking him, the religious rulers were seeking him to murder him. They wanted to get rid of him, and his time had not yet come. And he would not yield himself until his time came. You see, then he gave himself up willingly. He was just like a lamb led to the slaughter. But up to that time, he'll not. And so going up to this feast, now let me read this for you. After these things, Jesus walked in Galilee, for he would not walk in Jewry, that is in Judah and the Jerusalem area, because the Jews sought to kill him. Now the feast, the Jews' feast of tabernacles was at hand. His brethren therefore said unto him, depart hence and go into Judea, that thy disciples also may see the works that thou doest. And gave him the argument, no man will do these things in secret. You ought to be doing them in public. Well, he knew his business, and he did not want to go up with them because they did not understand him anyway. They never even turned to him until after his death and resurrection. But here, he would not have wanted to go up in their company anyway. They wanted him to display himself, wanted him to become a miracle worker, and he didn't come for that purpose at all. And he told them to go ahead up there, and he didn't say that he was definitely not going. He just told them to go ahead. Jesus said unto them, my time is not yet come. It's not time for me to deliver myself into the hands of the enemy. He says, but your time is always ready. You could go up any time. The world cannot hate you, but me it hateth, because I testify it that the works thereof are evil. Go ye up unto the feast. I go not up under this feast, for my time is not yet full come. Now, he's not going up to this feast with them for the purpose they want him to go. His time is not yet come. And therefore, when he had said these words unto them, he abode still in Galilee. Now, his brethren were gone up. Then went he also up unto the feast, not openly, but as it were in secret. Now, he did not want to display himself at the feast. And it was not until the Feast of Tabernacles was well on its way And in the midst of that feast, we're told Jesus then went up into the temple and began to teach, because at that time he was to reveal to them who he was, not in performing miracles, but in teaching them. So you see, he's not doing anything that is sneaky here. Now, I come to the second one. It says, my second question comes from Matthew 21:1-7, from the prophecy in Zechariah 9:9. Did Matthew make a mistake in saying Jesus rode both animals in fulfillment of Scripture? No, it's different words used for the same animal. I don't think that you'll find that that's a mistake at all. Aren't you being just a little picky in questions like this? Then the third question is, how can you tell when you're reading through the Old Testament whether or not it is prophecy about the Messiah, or just a prophecy about something else, or not prophecy about anything? Especially in Psalm 1, I'm puzzled. May I say to you, I feel sorry for you if you don't see Christ on every page of the Old Testament. I must confess, I don't see him on every page, but he's on every page of the Old Testament. And you need to cultivate that. And it requires, I think, some study of the Word of God. I mean, you can't just turn back to Ezekiel and read about the wheels within wheels and all of a sudden have an interpretation of that or wonder what it is. You need to study the Word of God. That's the reason that we are going through the Bible in 5 years, to see if we can dispel some of this tragic ignorance of the Word of God. You have to study the Word of God to come to a knowledge of the prophecies. That's a great theme in and of itself. And there's no rule by which you can begin reading and know everything. You have to study these things.
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3: Hey, this is Dave with Agents for Christ. Welcome to another Evangelism Minute. Another so-called contradiction in the Bible skeptics like to bring up is how many angels were at Jesus' tomb. In Matthew 28, verse 2, we read that there was one angel who came down from heaven, rolled the stone away, and sat on it. But then in John chapter 20, verse 11, we read that Mary saw two angels inside the tomb. So which was it? Was there one angel at the resurrection or two? Well, there were three angels on the scene. There was one who rolled the stone away, and two inside the tomb itself. 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Matthew records what was seen outside the tomb, and John records what was seen inside the tomb, only confirming that Scripture can be trusted. 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That's G-O-T-T-R-A-C-T-S.com.

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1: It's 74 degrees.
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3: Have they gone?
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4: 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It's okay. It was probably just the...
5: 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Oh, hi. Hi. Can you hang on 1 second, please? Hey, Drew, can you please turn down the TV? I'm on the phone.
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0: Zephaniah chapter 2, verse 3. Seek the Lord, all you meek of the earth, who have upheld his justice. Seek righteousness, seek humility. It may be that you will be hidden in the day of the Lord's anger. This has been your sustaining word of the day, brought to you by Calvary Chapel of Manitowoc.
1: Welcome to World News Briefing. I'm Tom Hughes. My co-host today is Lee Brainerd. Lee, oh boy, do we have a lot to talk about from the Supreme Court, the decisions made there, invasion of privacy, C9, the hate law passed in Canada, the communism and Marxism taking over America, and much more. Lee, we have a full plate, lots of things that we need to know, and people better be paying attention. Thank you again for joining me.
2: Tom, it's always a pleasure to be with you on World News Briefing. And the things you just mentioned bring to my mind the passage in the Bible, work while it is day, for night comes when no man can work. We are heading for supernatural darkness so thick on planet Earth that if you're not supernaturally empowered by the Lord, you will be unable to testify and maintain your head.
1: Wow. Amen. So well said. And just it also just reminds me, Lee, as we look at the signs, whether the signs that Jesus gave in the Olivet Discourse or other signs we read about in various parts of the New Testament or even the Old Testament or Book of Revelation, in and of themselves, they are threatening. They are not pleasant. Mass deception, all different kinds of things. But and they can be very, very discouraging and overwhelming, and people can be afraid, but we have to remember that what the signs all point to. Jesus warned us, didn't he? This is what it's going to look like. Don't be afraid, but it is going to look like this, and so get ready, warn people, but also, as you said, we've got to work while it is still day, because the night is coming, and man, these signs are evident that the night is coming quickly.
2: One thing I've been thinking about, too, it reminds me of the movie The Wizard of Oz, where you have the line, you're not in Kansas anymore. And folks, that's where we're at right here. We are no longer in old-fashioned Americana. We're no longer the world we used to know and love. This is not good old-fashioned Kansas. We are heading into a world of supernatural darkness that is robbing man of his peace and his freedom and his joy and all of the basic freedoms that are guaranteed to us in the Constitution and given to us by God. This world's come to an end. Thankfully, while we're going to get a taste of it, before the storm breaks upon the world in its fullness, we are out of here.
1: Oh, indeed. Well, Lee, let's just start here at the top, and we're going to work through a lot today, folks. So get ready, but be strengthened in the Lord Jesus Christ, and remember the things that Lee has already shared. So we have this Supreme Court ruling in a 6-3 decision in the case Trump versus Barbara, and the Supreme Court struck down President Trump's executive order that sought to limit birthright citizenship. The court reaffirmed that the 14th Amendment guarantees automatic U.S. citizenship to nearly all children born on American soil, regardless of their parents' immigration status. As we look at just this one thing alone, and we have Chief Justice John Roberts, Amy Coney Barrett also struck this down. You look at this, you go, wait a minute, birthright citizenship. Lee, what does this, why does this matter? What's going on here?
2: Well, we've got a cottage industry that's raised up in the last 5 decades of people sneaking into America illegally for no other purpose than to have their children born in America, so their children are naturalized, are actually birth citizens, and that it's much easier for them to become naturalized citizens or at least not lose their green card, and they're able to stay here. This is industry that's costing the American taxpayers hundreds of billions of dollars. It's just crazy what it costs us for the health care, for the food stamps, for all the government benefits, for housing subsidies. These are benefits your average working American doesn't get. It's lunacy. I think this is an intentional effort by the deep state to flood America with illegals who are ultimately going to be allowed to vote. Many of them are already illegally voting. And this is going to swing the tide in a direction that, barring revolution, you can't stop the leftist flood.
1: Oh, well, even looking here in California, there's at the time of the election last month, with Los Angeles, Spencer Pratt was in the lead in second place by far. Everybody wakes up in the morning. And what happens? All these ballots were found while everybody was sleeping, and not one, I don't know if you heard this, Lee, not one out of the multiple thousands and thousands of ballots that were found while everybody was sleeping, not one vote went for Spencer Pratt. That's a bit, you look at this and go, wait a minute, what in the world's really going on here? And you mentioned the deep state. So, okay, so you have the citizenship and taking all of our resources, our tax dollars, giving housing and food. You know, we have to work to have any of those things. And you have this. This is insane. And then you also have the other dynamic where a child, for example, a baby can be born here. Let's, as one of our friends suggested, somebody from China could come here, have their baby, go back home, raise so their baby is born in the U.S., so now they're a citizen. They go back home to China. They're raised under the CCP for all of those years. Then they come back in here as a Chinese operative, and they're an American citizen. And just also, I think it was yesterday, where there's an Iranian operative that was busted who worked for Iran, and yet it's an American citizen. So it's, you look at this and you go, it's destruction of all of our resources. All of our tax dollars that Americans are thinking, good Americans are thinking, I need to work hard and pay for these things. Those things are just going to promote evil. And now we also, because of the citizenship rules, invite terrorists into our country. And then you look at some of the Supreme Court justices that were supposedly trusted when they first came in by people that were conservative, thinking they're going to fix these things. You look at, there was John Roberts and Amy Coney Barrett. You're thinking, wait a minute, what are they really, what's really going on here, Lee? I mean, it raises even more distrust in the powers that be. And then you see people that we've trusted on the right over the last several years that suddenly go against Israel, go against our own constitution, go against everything that's good here. And we are flooded with lies. Lee, it's a terrible thing to see what we are watching take place. But as you said, we better pay attention. As you said in the very beginning, the we still have day, but the night is coming.
2: Well, I can't help but suspect when we look at some of these turncoats in the last 5 years,
1: yeah,
2: that there's got to be threats and money involved. I wouldn't be a bit surprised if they're visited by deep state operatives and they're basically told, hey, you either change your tune or you can disappear. Now, if you change your tune, we'll make it worth your while financially. So talking heads and people in high places in the political world and in the media world, I think are turned. This is just old-fashioned mafia tactics, the same kind of tactics that are used by the communists, by the Marxists, by every one of the deep state organizations. That's where we're going. Well, when you face this, you get a bunch of talking heads that are purchased or bought or basically forced into serving the ends of the deep state. Now you have people who are going to convince the masses. And we're moving.

0: to a point very quickly where the masses are no longer going to stay moderate. If they're continually influenced, you're going to have people that strongly reject it, which is going to be the conservatives. But the majority of the people are going to be influenced by this stuff. If God doesn't help us, this is not looking good.
1: No, it's not. All right. So you mentioned the communists and the Marxists. So let's move over to New York City as we watch that. And we already know, you know, we've looked at, we know what's going on in Minnesota and all the fraud that was discovered there. Uncovered there. California fraud was uncovered, so a law is passed that you can't uncover fraud anymore. I mean, it's total insanity, but people are actually believing that's a good idea. Then you look at Dearborn, Michigan gone. We look at what's going on in Texas. Texas is in deep, deep, deep trouble. Okay, we look at New York. This between New York and Texas, Texas representing a strength, a certain type of strength in America, a conservative one. You think of guns and Bible and your rights. Texas is under attack. And then you look at New York, the money capital of America and business, and you can think of media and so forth. And you look at that and what's happened already in New York. You have Mamdani, who's risen to power. People voted for him, even though he hates Jews. It's been very clear. Even Jews, many Jews even voted for him. And then now in this last election, there's all the people that he supported, all of them, Marxistly, won their position to be the primary, to be the forerunner coming in November, to win that Democratic seat. Every single one of them won. They supported. And then we have just the other day in Colorado, another radical Marxist has won, unseated the person that was in that position for 15 different election cycles, unseated them. You have another Marxist in there. Lee, we're watching the systemic takeover of America by Marxism or communism.
0: What's amazing to me is, don't people learn from history? Oh, I forgot. We don't teach history anymore. We teach revisionist history. But if they would learn from history, they would realize socialism, which is really communism and Marxism, has never worked in a single nation it went. It destroyed Russia. It turned Russia from a nation that was on the verge of the potential to be a first world nation. It turned it into a military juggernaut that had a second world economy, and it couldn't sustain itself, and it collapsed. If China hadn't gone down the path of mixing in enough free market economy, it's impossible to have sustained their socialism, that is their communism or their Marxism. So why are we trying this in America? Why are we trying to destroy the greatest economy in the history of the world, the greatest military in the history of the world, the greatest freedom-loving institution in the world? Why are we trying to destroy the Constitution? Why are we trying to bury the America that we celebrate every year on the 4th of July? This is absolute brain dead nonsense. And yet we've allowed so many illegal voters to come in. We've allowed people to vote who shouldn't be allowed to vote. And we have allowed redistricting and cheating and lying in the elections. Well, how can we win? Now, if we're going to allow that stuff to happen, we can't win.
1: Why do you think, as we look at what's going on in Europe and then here in the U.S., and we got to talk about Canada in a few minutes too, obviously Australia. So we start looking at the Western world. Why do you think that people are just going along with it? Obviously, we both have friends over in the U.K., Gary McKibben and others, who are resisting what's going on there. But it is happening. And U.K. is under this threat of a civil war right now. But it looks like it's too little, too late. And you look at America right now, and people are just laying over. They're just rolling over and going along with it. And why do you think that so many people are just, they're just voting this way and going forward with it, thinking it's a good idea?
0: Well, I think they've fallen for the old ruse, bread and games. As long as they have entertainment and they got food on the table. They'll put up with all kinds of nonsense. They're not really thinking about the freedoms that are being robbed from them. And they're just thinking, oh, if we go in this direction, oh, well, we get free medical treatment. They don't realize that medical treatment's going to go down the toilet. Oh, they get free food. Oh, they don't realize the options are going to go down the toilet. They get all kinds of freebies. They don't realize that it costs you more than you get. And they're, as long as they got their bread and their entertainment, they're happy. They don't realize there's a problem until it's too late, and they're a frog in the pot, and they're just 2 degrees away from boiling to death.
1: It's the bread and circuses, and that's where we are. You're right. People are just totally deceived by these things that are obviously they're taking over. All right. Let's shift over here. Again, I want to get to Canada and talk about the C-9 bill and what is happening with the hate law there and what's going to come to America. But before we go there, let's talk about the state of the church. You and I, we both go and we travel and we speak at other churches all the time. I don't think it's so much the churches that we're invited to speak at, because they want to hear, those churches want to hear what we have to say. So they're in line. But as we look at it overall, what is your hand on the pulse assessment?
0: The evangelical church in America is ready to roll over and die. Now, there's remnant churches that are very strong. Some of them are independent churches, some are Calvary chapels, some are Bible churches and other historically strong circles. But your average evangelical church today is either drinking from the polluted wells of emergent church Christianity, or they're drifting in the direction of going in a more high church direction, you know, embracing aspects of Anglicanism, Orthodoxy, Catholicism. We're in a dangerous place. And we have people that are all caught up in signs and wonders, pretend signs and wonders, thinking this is a miraculous power of God. We got post-millennialism running through the church, the New Apostolic Reformation. These things are destroying the integrity of the evangelical church. And if we don't rise up and speak authoritatively and powerfully and boldly and bravely, fearlessly against this stuff, we're going to continue to see the evangelical church hemorrhage, not just churches hemorrhaging out of the collection of churches, but individuals hemorrhaging out of the churches. You know, one thing I'm discovering is I have an increasing number of people writing to me and saying, Brother Lee, I don't know what to do. My church used to teach prophecy. Now it's gone silent. Or my church used to be kind of into prophecy, and now they're death on prophecy. My church used to be pro-Israel. Now they're death on Israel. I get letters like this on a regular basis. It's terrifying the direction the church is going.
1: Oh, you know, 1 Timothy chapter 4, let me read this beginning in verse 1. Now the Spirit expressly says that in the latter times, some will depart from the faith, giving heed to deceiving spirits and doctrines of demons, speaking lies and hypocrisy, having their own conscience seared with a hot iron. Lee, I read that passage, I've likened that to specifically the last days church.
0: Yeah.
1: Because he says they're going to depart from the faith. It doesn't mean, to me, it doesn't mean they were genuine believers.
0: Right.
1: But within the church itself, you have those that will not adhere to it. And I think it's 2 Timothy chapter 4 where Paul says they will not endure sound doctrine. They won't put up with the truth. And so that's what's going on here. But doctrines of demons and deceiving spirits, I mean, there is real wickedness that's taking place within the church. And I look back over the decades, and the attack started against the Bible. Actually, you can go way back and talk about evolution, where creation was challenged and churches started to believe in evolution, started to teach that, well, you can't really believe the creation story in the Bible. And then we fast forward it to where we are now. And Lee, I remember when I first started in the pastoral ministry, when letters would be sent out to where seminary students were trained, if you want to go to a community, you send out letters to that community that you were where you want to go, and you get the demographics. You ask them, what are they looking for in a church? And with that, you gather information about what the people want, and then you build the church around what the people want. So that goes back, 30, 40 years. So this has been happening. Now, obviously, not all seminaries did that, and not all seminaries do that now, but the majority of them do things like that. So what has happened is 2 Timothy chapter 4, where the teachers will, the people raise up for themselves teachers to itch their ears, what we want. And there's always going to be hirelings that are out there that may be well-trained in ministry, but business ministry. And sure, I'll go. What do the people want? I'll give them the product that they want. And so we find ourselves in this place where they don't really believe what the Bible has to say. So therefore, all of our culture is affected by these things. Marxism, communism, Islam is taking over, and people think Christianity and Islam are the same thing. This is insane.
0: If doctors practice medicine this way, they'd be sued for malpractice, maybe even thrown in jail. And if someone come in and his diagnosis should have been stage 4 cancer and you need some aggressive treatment, like right now, but the doctor, the person doesn't want to hear that, so the doctor tells them what they want to hear. Oh, don't worry, just take 2 aspirin, call me in the morning, and we'll see what happens next week. You can't do that. We need to be bold with the truth. And I think where a lot of people have become confused is the church has a ministry as ambassadors. And we are come from a distant land with a message to the world. Every tongue, tribe, people, and nation, you need to unconditionally surrender to the Lord Jesus, because a storm of truth and reality is going to break upon this world. And if you're not turned to the Lord and reconciled to God by faith in Jesus Christ, embracing the Jesus of the Bible and the Bible of Jesus, if you don't do that, then you're like a car stuck at the train crossing and the train is barreling down the track. It is not going to be pretty for the car.
1: No, I cannot help but think Judgment Day is coming, and people, I would say even in Christian churches and pastors or people who have that position and title of pastor, think that this is all going to be fine. Listen, the day will come when every person will give an account. Think of Paul, where he wrote the words to the Galatians, and he said, because I tell you the truth, I've become your enemy. And we are required to tell the truth. And listen, there's many people that hate it because we tell them the truth. But nevertheless, we still have to tell people the truth. And we're going to stand before the Lord one day, give an account. Every single one of us will. Every person will. Lee, as you know, you and I will, but so is everybody else. And it's terrible to see the state of the church. Jesus himself said, while speaking of the days when he returns, will I find faith on the earth? And then I think of the words from the Sermon on the Mount in Matthew chapter 7, where Jesus said this, Lee, not everyone who says to me, Lord, Lord, shall enter the kingdom of heaven, but he who does the will of my Father in heaven. Many will say to me in that day, Lord, Lord, have we not prophesied in your name? Have we not cast out demons in your name and done many wonders in your name? And then I will declare to them, I never knew you. Depart me, you who practice lawlessness. And when I look at that, Lee, the implication is Jesus saying, there's going to be a lot of people that say, well, we did ministry in your name. We called on the name of Jesus and we did this. And these people, whatever it is, we did ministry in the name of Jesus. We were religious. We had a Christian name. And he says, depart from me. I never knew you. And what you actually practiced was lawlessness. Lawlessness in the pulpits, lawlessness in the churches. And I know this is hard for a lot of people to hear, but a lot of people at the same time, they're watching this, they're resonating with this. They're going, absolutely, it's hard for me to find a church. I praise God for the churches that do have us come and some other good ones that we haven't met yet, but they seem like they're few and far between.
0: I just want to encourage the folks out there that feel like a remnant believer without a home. We can identify, we sympathize. I want to encourage you, if you're in a church and they've gone dead silent on prophecy, won't speak on it, or if they're worse, they're opposed to prophecy, start seeking the Lord diligently about finding a church where you're going to knit in. And folks, if you can't find one, then just start a home study and trust that God will turn it into a church. Connect with believers through live stream chats. Listen to your favorite preachers. And get connected with people in your neighborhood. There's a lot of other people out there like you who are remnant believers, who are looking for and longing for the coming of the Lord, who tremble at the whole counsel of God in the whole Bible and not just some of it. And just trust God. You will be amazed. The day for allowing yourself to sit there and be discouraged and feel sorry for yourself, it's over. Just go find some holy joy and some holy fellowship, and let's go victorious until that trumpet blows.
1: Amen. I can't help but think of the words of Pastor Chuck Smith, the founder of Calvary Chapels, when he said that he believed as the church began in homes, the church is going to end in homes. And so as we see things that are taking place, and it can be discouraging at the same time, God is on the throne. Lee, we think of ministries in Iran, meeting in homes, undercover, but faithful in the Lord as they press through. Same thing going on in China and so many other countries in the world. But man, as we look at the rise of communism, Marxism here, the intent on Islam to literally kill the Jews and the infidels, the Christians, Jews and Christians, and we see what's taking place, it's a reminder, God is still on the throne. He has sounded the warnings of these things that are coming. And also, Lee, at the same time, I do want to thank the pastors that are out there who have invited people like you and myself to come and speak, and some of our colleagues and friends, that they themselves might not feel equipped to teach Bible prophecy. I get that, but they invite us to come along because they realize they need it. And Amen. They realize their church needs it. And I'm really thankful for them, because I'm finding that there's a lot of guys, a lot of pastors that are reaching out to us like that right now. They're saying, hey, wait a minute, we need this. I'm not that equipped in it, but some of these guys are, and I'm willing to open up my doors because my people need it. And I'm very thankful for those men right now that are willing to have us come, and others like us come and bring the truth. The guys will bring the truth, because there's some things in prophecy that are not true. Bringing the Bible, bringing the Bible truth.
0: Amen. Amen. And what a glorious opportunity we have, folks. For some reason, God has allowed all of us to be on the last leg of the race. And we don't know if we just have a few weeks or a few months left or a few years left, but we certainly don't have a century left. I'd be absolutely insanely surprised if we're still here a decade from now. But folks, we have an opportunity, a golden opportunity, to be faithful in the last leg of the race and take it home.
1: Amen. Listen, we're coming up on a break, but when we come back, we're going to talk about the C9 bill in Canada, what that means to you and me. We're going to talk about invasion of privacy. Friends, it is much worse than almost anybody has realized. And we're also going to get an update on Israel, what's going on with Israel, what's going on with the U.S., what's going on with Iran, and even in Ukraine and Russia, because there is some big news happening there, too. We'll see you back here in just a minute.
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1: Welcome back to the second half of World News Briefing. I am with Lee Brainerd. We're going to get to an Israel update in a few minutes. We're going to talk about our invasion of privacy. Friends, it's going, it is much worse than we realized. But I want to start here. First of all, this Ukrainian, listen to this, Lee, Ukrainian drone attacks on oil refineries plunge Russia into a summer fuel crises. The lines are growing at Russian gas stations, and so is the frustration and uncertainty of several months of Ukrainian attacks that set oil refineries ablaze and choke supplies for motorists across the vast country. Lee, that's just one of the many stories. How long have we been watching the Ukraine-Russia story? And I think back, I remember doing World News Briefing with Don Stewart several years ago, where we were talking about Russia and Crimea. Remember that?
0: Yep.
1: And how long? So it goes way, way back. And we look at where we are now. Russia and Ukraine's been going on a long time. And, you know, I think many people are thinking once Trump became president, that would be over. It's not anything near over. So as we look at this, what do you think's going on?
0: Well, to be honest, from one perspective, I look at the Ukraine-Russia war, and I'm just completely shocked that Russia hasn't finished the job. And there's various things that have come to play in that. I think Russia was ill-prepared with their military. I don't think she realized from the start how strong the Western support for Ukraine would be. But fast forwards now to the day, I think the West is wearing down. They're getting tired of pouring billions of dollars into this war on Ukraine's side, not seeing any return from it. I think they're getting tired of the geopolitical maneuvering and fighting. I think the West is getting wore down and tired. I wouldn't be surprised if this ultimately leads to a capitulation of the West and just letting Ukraine fall.
1: So, okay, as we look at this, we also think the day is coming where we know that Russia is from Ezekiel 38, well, hooks in their jaws, and they'll be turned around and brought down against the land of Israel. So turned around, the implication is Russia's been going a different direction, and it's finally going to be over. But that day's still in the future. But you look at this, you wonder, what about China's involvement, Russia? Where's North Korea now? Obviously, we can look at Iran. We start looking at the Gulf states and all of these different dynamics. Lee, do you want to shift over before we get into the invasion of privacy and the C9 ruling in Canada, or C9 bill in Canada? You want to shift over to Israel and Iran for a few minutes?
0: Yeah, we can do that.
1: In their states? Okay. We do need to go there. As we look at it, so we have the MOU. Iran is doing what kind of appears to be doing whatever they want to do. Trump administration, the U.S. military has struck back against Iran. But as we look at this, I mean, where do you see this going? Because it's a deal, it's no deal. It's a deal, it's no deal. And where do you see the effect of the Gulf states going? How are they going to respond to all of these things? And also, Trump, you know, he was touting the Abraham Accords. That looks like it could be in jeopardy. The Gaza peace plan, who knows? I mean, I heard that right now, as of this week, where the U.S. has told Israel that they to back off, and Hamas is going to basically be in charge in Gaza for now. And then we look what's going on in Lebanon. We hear different things. Marco Rubio was at a meeting. I'm not sure if you caught this. He was at a meeting that basically said, Israel is going to be defending itself, and he had several different leaders that were around him, including the president of Lebanon, which is, by the way, in Lebanon, for all of our viewers, the government in Lebanon is not the same as Hezbollah that's operating in Lebanon. Hezbollah is a terrorist organization operating in Lebanon. The government of Lebanon hates the terrorist organization. So the government of Lebanon would like Israel to deal with Hezbollah.

0: we had been in this channel for decades where in the prophecy world, we understood that America was Israel's best friend. We supplied them financially, militarily. We came to their aid over and over again. We knew this had to come to an end, but it's come to an end so suddenly and so quickly that I feel like we've all just been thrown off of our balance, and some of us have fallen down, had to pick ourselves up and wash the dust off of the knees of our jeans, because this just happened so fast. Where we, you know, a few months back, America was pounding the daylights out of Iran. It looked like we could maybe even see regime change in Iran. It looked like America was going to deal with one of Israel's strongest enemies. And all of a sudden, there's an about face. We're going a complete different direction. America's holding out the olive branch to a bunch of extreme Muslim nations, holding out the olive branch to nations that are sworn enemies of Israel, trying to have peace with the IRGC and the fundamentalists in Iran, a very nation and the very people that have been calling America the great Satan and Israel the little Satan, and we want peace with this? Well, probably we should have seen this coming, because we see that when the Roman Empire comes together, it's iron and clay. And doesn't matter what part we think America plays in that, I suspect we're going to play a part in it. But we're going to be part of that iron and clay mix. And we're going to be part of a Roman Empire that starts out kind of friendly to Israel and then turns to be the worst enemy Israel ever had.
1: Well, something has to happen. And what it is, we don't know exactly how, but we do know biblically somehow Israel has to come to a place of trusting this person who rises to power and sits in the temple. We would call him Antichrist. As we think of what the Bible teaches about Jesus when he first came, he was not received by the majority of the religious leaders, whether it be Pharisees or the Sadducees, who were more political than anything else. But he wasn't received by them. Many of the common people did receive him, but the problem was, and it is still this day with most Jews, is that they didn't recognize Jesus as the Messiah, because although it was confirmed, I mean, they knew Jesus had done miracles. They knew about the man that was paralyzed for 38 years at the Pool of Bethesda. They knew about the blind man in John chapter 9, because he went back and told the religious leaders, and they were incensed about it. And we look at various miracles, so they knew about the miracles that Jesus had done. So when John the Baptist was in prison, for example, at the time of Herod, just before he had his head cut off, John the Baptist sends some of his disciples to Jesus and asks him, "Are you the one, or should we look for another?" Because John thought that Jesus was the Messiah, but he started to be concerned because, hey, I'm in jail. It's not going well with me with Herod. Herod is representing the Romans in this. This isn't looking good. Are you the one, or should I look for another? Because if you're the Messiah, you should be conquering Rome. And so we think, well, Jesus tells the disciples of John, go back and tell John what you see and what you hear. The lame walk, the deaf hear, the blind see, which was messianic. And yes, John needed to be reassured he was the Messiah. But the problem was, even John the Baptist must have had a thought, well, the Messiah is going to be this conqueror. The disciples certainly thought that the Messiah is going to conquer. In Acts chapter 1, as Jesus was getting ready to ascend to heaven, he says, and he tells them to wait here in Jerusalem, you'll receive power and the Holy Spirit comes upon you. They said, are you going to build the kingdom now? Restore the kingdom to Israel now. Jesus basically says, it's not now. You're going to build the church, but not now am I going to restore the kingdom to Israel. So they were thinking, even right after the resurrection, okay, now he's going to conquer. But he didn't. So the Jewish world didn't recognize Jesus as the Messiah because, for the most part, because he didn't conquer yet. So conquer the enemies of Israel. So when the false Messiah comes, he's going to appear to at least subdue the enemies of Israel and give Israel this false sense of hope, but he is going to be the most wicked man that has ever lived. And as you pointed out, it's all going to flip. The whole script is going to flip against Israel.

0: somebody's going to come on the scene. Something's going to happen in this world that's going to cause Israel to think, I think, Lee, anti-Semitism has gone. Our conqueror is here, although he'll be the fake conqueror. But I'll be honest with you, Lee, I do not see how it's going to get to the place where Israel could trust somebody, but they will. So something yes. big has got to happen that's going to appear to go in Israel's favor.
1: No, I agree. It has to be something big. And it might be something that some of us have thought of, and it might actually come down an avenue none of us have thought of. But something is going to happen that will change the paradigm. You're going to go from this whole Russian juggernaut gathered against Israel, and nobody comes to Israel's defense. And in the aftermath of that, you're going to have a defender stand up and advocate for Israel. Be conditional. You have to give us this, and we'll give you that. You know, we'll let you have the temple. You can build your temple. You can do your sacrifices, but you're going to have to own me as your Messiah. And they'll probably do that. In fact, we know they will do that. Their rabbinical traditions already have set them up to receive a mere human being as their Messiah.
0: It's just absolutely fascinating to be alive right now. You know, God's chosen us, as you mentioned early in the program, God's chosen us and for to live today. He's for all of us, everybody, not just you and I, Lee, as you know, but for everybody watching, everybody in the world, he's determined that we live today. As Luke wrote in Acts chapter 17, where Paul is talking and he's quoting Paul. And listen, we were all created for a specific time and a specific place that we should dwell. He's determined our dwelling places and our dwelling time. And so here we are. So we have this opportunity, and it's really amazing to be alive right now and to be able to witness these things. The prophets of old wanted to see how some of it was going to unfold. Daniel wanted to understand, and he was troubled by what he saw. And Lee, I also think we should be troubled by what we see because they are not good things, but we ultimately remember Jesus is coming. And that's what the signs point to. But man, we look at this and go, wow, the trouble coming to Israel should, if you're a follower of Jesus, it should break your heart because yep. we know there's a great deception coming. Although Jesus will save Israel, we get that. We understand how that works. Nevertheless, there's great challenges coming to the people of Israel in a time of great deception.
1: And we see a lot of that buildup for that happening right now. I'm just completely stunned on a regular basis by the antipathy against Israel, by the anti-Zionism, by the anti-Semitism, by the anti-Judaism that we see over and over again in evangelical circles, and seeing people turn against Israel that they used to defend, or at least be neutral and turn to being completely complete animosity against Israel. This is going to turn, though, into Israel's favor. That is the silver lining to the dark cloud. But in the meantime, what we're dealing with is evangelicals who are on a path of departure from the Bible. The whole church is going down a church tradition, Catholic path, the replacement theology of the Catholic Church. And by the time this is completely finished, everyone in the church is either going to be convinced of replacement theology or convinced of dispensationalism, convinced of a pre-trib rapture and the Lord's return to Israel.
0: You know, it's interesting you mentioned that with dispensationalism and in the teaching of the rapture, maybe the reason why that those are under such attack is because they have to take a position, our position of the pre-tribulation rapture and dispensationalism, it has to take a position of God still has a plan for Israel. So I would imagine that is why it's under such attack all the time, because it does put Israel in its proper biblical place, which the enemy of our souls doesn't like. But man, this attack comes from the church. Lee, is the majority of it comes from church people and pastors.
1: That's right.
0: So I don't know if you caught this. I think it was this past weekend in San Francisco. There was an anti Israel rally, basically protest from the river to the sea, Palestine will be free. One of those, right? Do away with all Israel. So Scott Wiener, a congressman are running for Nancy Pelosi's position. He's one of the most radical left evil person ever that's ever run in California that I've ever heard of as far as laws go. He's the one that was behind this pedophilia law being passed in California where parents can't tell their schools don't have to tell their a child's parents about a transition that's taking place with their kid. Also with adults having sex with children. This guy, this is how evil this guy is, right? He also, and he's Jewish, and he also has said, and this is significant, that Israel committed genocide against Gaza. However, he was kicked out of the anti-Israel protest because he doesn't think that Israel should be eliminated. It's like, and he's Jewish. So even they, as radical leftists are, they will turn on them. And this is something that people do not understand. This is how radical this is. And this, Lee, is coming up through this communistic, Marxist, Islamic ideologies that are rising to the top right top in America right now. And so we see this and you go, wow, all right. All of that being said, we don't have a lot of time left, so I got to ask you this, because I believe this also feeds into all that we are seeing, Lee. It's the C-9 bill in Canada, which is basically a hate crime bill. Apparently, it's passed. And what it says in a nutshell is that you can't commit a crime against a religion. And it's coming under the guise of protecting Jews. But when you start to read it, you realize, wait a minute, it's protections for everything else. And as the language to me was rather vague because there's people that can make a decision. For example, you can't attack a Christian, right? It's a hate crime. However, if the way it's worded to me is if you read the Bible and the Bible says that homosexuality is a sin, you have just dehumanized, and they use this term, dehumanized another group. Therefore, what you are doing is a hate crime. Well, what does that do? That puts the Bible in a position of being a hateful document, which will also happen with Judaism. So it's coming under this guise, we're going to protect you all, but no, we're not. And Lee, if we look at the UK, what happens? A person reads their Bible in public or prays in public. All of a sudden, you find out they're arrested for inciting hate while Islamic people now have, it's been reported, abducted over 250,000 girls, even children, and raped them. And yet, and that's okay. Nothing's done to them, but a person can be thrown in jail for reading the Bible out loud. So, yes. And now this going on in Canada, and you see what's going on in America, we can tell where this is going.
1: It reminds you of the passage where Paul says, hey, you know, I'm your enemy because I've spoken to you to the truth, but someone else can come in, slap you in the face, and it doesn't bother you. And that's really what's going on in the world right now. Preaching Bible truth is hated by much of the world. It used to be tolerated. Just, oh, we appreciate the morality and we appreciate your vision for the future, but they tolerate it. Now they hate it. But someone from the world can come in and slap people in the face, mistreat them. Or someone from another religion can come in and mistreat people. It really does seem like the issue, even though it's couched in generic religious terms, the real issue is believing in the Jesus of the Bible and the Bible of Jesus. You believe in those two things and you are not welcome. You can believe anything else. You can be Muslim and fanatical. You can be Hindu and fanatical. You can be atheist and fanatical. You can be anything and fanatical. But you cannot be a radical Bible-believing Christian. That is the big anathema in Europe and America and Canada.
0: Yeah, I look at this and just think, these things are coming. You know, you said in the beginning of the program, we still have day. But we can see that the night is coming. And, man, one more story before we wrap up here, folks. And we've got to be well-equipped and well-armed and know what the Bible says. But Lee, let's talk about invasion of privacy. I was talking with one of our friends just the other day, Ricky Scapero, and he was talking about the Flock camera system. It's even in Georgia. I've already heard about it in California. I don't know if it's in use yet here in California, but he said it is already in use in Georgia, where this is how it works. And well, you've been to Australia, so you kind of get an idea there too, in New Zealand. So it's actually able to take pictures of you while you're driving in your car. It gets it from all different angles, and it can get your back seat, it can get your front seat, it can take a picture if your phone is in your hand or even in the seat next to you or on your lap. And Ricky was talking about a person that had got a $1,500 fine just because the phone was on his lap. And what they determined is your phone is in use through other pictures that are taken that you while you are driving. And you go, well, wait a minute, I'm not in any database anywhere. Well, yes, you are, folks. People are trying to say, well, I don't have a smartphone, therefore they can't track me. Yes, you are being tracked. And there's a system, Lee, you look at this, it's invasion of privacy, but also a system is being built that no one can escape from.
1: Yeah, I feel like we have some ugly coming. You know, if the rapture tarries a few years, we're going to be under the thumb of deep state practices with curtailment of our freedoms, with the invasion of privacy, with social grading, with the digital currency. There's a digital passports. All this stuff's coming down the pike. And, of course, there's nothing in Scripture that says we can't see this as the church. I know some people on the YouTube channels are saying, oh, we have to be out of here before the digital currency. We have to be out of here for the digital passport. That's just way too close to the Antichrist and the Mark of the Beast. Well, no, folks, there's nothing in the Bible that says we can't see that. The only thing that we're not going to see is the Antichrist himself. We can see right up to that moment in time. We can see it.
0: Oh, we can. Okay, so even thinking of this, we don't know when the temple is going to be built, but we do know there is going to be a temple built because the Bible tells us Antichrist will sit in the temple and demand to be worshipped as God. We already know that everything is preformed, all the instruments are made, the priest's garments are made, priests have been training in Israel to do the services once the temple is built. So these things are already in place. I would expect, if we're not raptured soon, to see digital currency and digital ID, because the Bible even teaches, whether it be in the book of Daniel or book of Revelation, both of them teach the same thing. The 10 kings are going to come into power first before the rise of Antichrist. So the 10 kings, it's this whole beast system. So we could see more before the rapture. We can see a lot more things take place before the rapture. We know that the rapture could happen today, but there's no signs, correctly, that have to come about before the rapture takes place. But it doesn't mean, as you said, we won't see more things take place. We can, because the beast system, it was Patrick Wood, our friend who's been on here before on World News Briefing too, has said, listen, the Antichrist isn't going to waste 1 second building the beast system. So we should expect to see the system being built before he even arises on the scene.
1: I agree. I think when he steps into power, the system is already in place. And it's going to be prepared. Those 10 world leaders who I think are very much involved in the technocratic world, I think they are going to just hand over the keys of the kingdom, so to speak, to the Antichrist. Now, 3 of them he has to go toe-to-toe with, and he'll defeat them. But when he's done, all of the technocratic world leaders are under his thumb.
0: Oh, and man, so folks, I know some of these things, we've been talking about them since the beginning, but as Lee warned, we have day, but the night, we can see the night coming. Those are words from Jesus himself. So Lee, as we look at this, we have about a minute left. There is still at the same time great hope, and what we've talked about are signs, but there's great hope, isn't there?
1: There sure is. Every new piece of darkness and discouragement and chaos that comes into the world, folks, is a road mile marker along the highway telling you that you're one day closer to the rapture and to the new Jerusalem and to the Lord Jesus Christ. So take hope. This darkness is actually signs of the approaching light.
0: You know, it totally is. And when we get it into the right perspective, we're able to understand the words of Jesus. I think when he came the first time, he was talking about his, he's going to go to the cross. He's going to be put to death, but he's going to raise up the third day. And he told the disciples so they wouldn't be afraid. Nevertheless, they still became afraid anyways when the day came. And we can be that same way. Jesus gave us signs of the second coming. He also said in all of the discourse, same thing. See, I've told you these things beforehand, so we wouldn't be afraid. He warned us it's going to look like this, so we can go, wait a minute. These all remind us that Jesus is coming again. Friends, he came the first time that we would be forgiven of our sins. So what are we to do? Look up and lift up our head, because our redemption draws near, just as Jesus said. God bless you. Thank you for joining us today. Thank you, Lee, for joining me. And we will see you next time right here on World News Brief.
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3: A 30-year study of eating habits found that the vast majority of people end up grossly porky. The researchers' conclusion was that we should never give up on dieting. How much better is it rather to have the virtue of self-control and so prevent the weight gain in the first place? The Bible says that it would be better to put a knife to your throat than to be given to appetite.
4: The world is like a town that had a road that forced cars to drive around a bend and go over a cliff. The townspeople thought that they'd solved the problem by building a hospital at the bottom of the cliff. Wisdom would instead have put a guardrail at the top. A fence is always better than a funeral. We have a message that puts a fence between humanity and hell. The blood of Jesus Christ prevents eternal damnation.
3: There goes another minute, gone forever. 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
6: It's 70 degrees.
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0: Hi, this is Pastor Joe from Calvary Chapel of Manitowoc. We're doing an in-depth study through the book of 2 Corinthians on Sunday morning at 10 a.m. Keep in mind that Paul wrote 1 Corinthians from Ephesus, and it was a letter of correction because the church in Corinth was in trouble. They let the world, you might say, come into the church and contaminate the church. Paul wrote the second letter to the church in Corinth probably less than a year after his first letter, putting the date around 57 AD on his third missionary journey. He wrote his first letter to the Corinthians from Ephesus, and now this letter he wrote from Macedonia, and the second letter is different than the first. You see, the second letter reveals the heart of Paul, the heart of a shepherd, the heart of a pastor. We hope you can join us for these studies. Calvary Chapel is located at 1208 South 10th Street in Manitowoc, and you can check out our studies online at ccmanitowoc.org. If you can't make the studies, you can watch them online from our webpage. 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
1: Hi, I'm Mary, and God has a message for you. In 1 Corinthians chapter 15, verses 3 through 6, God says, "For I delivered to you, first of all, that which I received, that Christ died for our sins according to the Scriptures, and that he was buried, and that he rose again the third day according to the Scriptures, and that he was seen by Cephas, then by the 12. After that, he was seen by over 500 brethren at once, of whom the greater part remained to the present, but some have fallen asleep." That is the heart of the gospel message. The question is, are you going to accept Jesus into your heart and spend eternity in heaven? Or reject Jesus and spend eternity burning in the lake of fire? It is the most important decision in your life. If you need help in deciding, please call Calvary Chapel at 682-6163. Or better still, come and learn more about Jesus and have a personal relationship with him. We are located at 1208 South 10th Street. 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It's your choice.

Zephaniah chapter 2, verse 3. Seek the Lord, all you meek of the earth, who have upheld his justice. Seek righteousness, seek humility. It may be that you will be hidden in the day of the Lord's anger. This has been your sustaining word of the day, brought to you by Calvary Chapel of Manitowoc.

0: He's so adorable. He's got your eyes, honey.
1: Oh.
0: Come on, walk to mommy, Trevor. Come on.
2: There you go. Look, he's doing it.
1: I see him. Come here, big guy.
0: Well, we gotta keep working on it. Come on, Trevor.
1: Do it, son. Keep your eye on the ball.
0: Get a home run.
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3: It's 68 degrees.
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1: Some days, half the battle is not letting your thoughts run the whole show. Because thoughts can get loud. They can turn one hard moment into proof that everything is falling apart. But just because a thought is loud doesn't mean it's true. Bring it into the light. Hold it up against what's true about God. He is faithful. He is near. He cares for you. You don't have to believe everything fear tells you. Truth still has the power to quiet the noise. 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
1: 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May the Lord sustain you as you study through His Word.
2: The Apostle Paul knew what it was like to live with weakness. He had a struggle he wanted God to remove. And God's answer was not what Paul asked for. God didn't remove the weakness. Instead, He showed Paul something deeper. My grace is sufficient for you, for my power is made perfect in weakness. That's not always easy to hear.
1: 10 a.m. to study verse by verse through the Bible. May the Lord sustain you as you study through His Word.
2: The Apostle Paul knew what it was like to live with weakness. He had a struggle he wanted God to remove. And God's answer was not what Paul asked for. God didn't remove the weakness. Instead, He showed Paul something deeper. My grace is sufficient for you, for my power is made perfect in weakness. That's not always easy to hear. Most of us would rather have the problem solved and the pain lifted. But sometimes God works in the weakness instead of removing it. He gives strength you didn't know you had, peace that doesn't match the situation. Grace that holds you when your own strength runs out. So if you're facing something you wish God would take away, you're not alone. A no from God is not absence. It may be an invitation to see His strength in a way you would never have seen otherwise. Be encouraged. His grace is still enough. WTSWLP,

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1: How will they ever know? 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
2: Hey, this is Dave with Agents for Christ. Welcome to another Evangelism Minute. It can be real intimidating walking up to a group of people to witness. I found that if you hand them all a track and ask them a simple question like, hey, are you guys going to heaven when you die? You're going to find out real fast who's willing to hear you out. I also try to look each person in the eye to find out who's interested in what I'm talking about. Some of them might walk away, others might laugh, but there's usually one or two who'll look me right in the eye and want to talk. The key from there is focusing on the ones who are listening and ignore the distractions the others are trying to make, even if they're mocking you. After all, Jesus told us there would be people who would mock us because of his name. Stay focused on the ones who have ears to hear and the divine appointment God has given them, and you'll be more than blessed for your obedience to his call. For more information, go to www.gottracks.com and remember, be bold, share your faith.
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4: It's 1226.
5: It's 66 degrees.

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2: Some of the best conversations happen around a table outside. Paper plates, melting ice, somebody waving away a mosquito and finishing a sentence anyway. Nobody trying to impress anybody. Just people being honest. There's something good about that. Because a lot of us carry around the idea that we have to clean ourselves up before we come to God. Better attitude, better habits, better spiritual resume. But Jesus never waited for polished people. He met people in ordinary places, at tables, on roads, by the water, in homes full of interruptions and imperfect people. That still matters now. Maybe the reason you felt far from God isn't that He moved. Maybe you started believing you had to become someone else before He'd meet with you. He's not asking for a performance. He's asking for honesty, a real prayer, a real need, a heart that says, "Lord, I need you." That's enough to begin. It always has been. WTSWLP.
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4: It's 12:31.
5: It's 66 degrees.
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0: Jeremiah chapter 14, verses 13 through 14. Then I said, Ah, Lord God, behold, the prophets say to them, You shall not see the sword, nor shall you have famine, but I will give you assured peace in this place. And the Lord said to me, The prophets prophesy lies in my name. I have not sent them, commanded them, nor spoken to them. They prophesy to you a false vision, divination a worthless thing, and the deceit of their heart. This has been your sustaining word of the day, brought to you by Calvary Chapel of Manitowoc.
1: A meteorologist, someone the locals often affectionately refer to as their weatherman.
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1: Yes, we all know him, but he's actually much more than just your typical guy next door. He's a highly trained scientist who studies the atmosphere in order to predict the weather. Yes, sir, when he speaks, people listen.
2: It's a gorgeous day with temperatures in the mid-80s, so be sure to enjoy this perfect weather because it'll be like this all weekend long. Well, folks, looks like things have changed a bit. I'll be right back to bring you up to date on this.
3: 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To learn more about the accuracy of the Bible, go to AnswersRadio.com. 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
5: Today's Wisdom for Women is Proverbs 18, verse 14. The spirit of a man will sustain him in sickness, but who can bear a broken spirit? My dear friend Carolyn was diagnosed with breast cancer 2 years ago. After a mastectomy, she had to go through 6 months of chemo and 6 weeks of radiation. She lost all her hair, even her eyelashes. On top of that, she has two small children to care for. But I have to say, it's been an amazing thing to watch her go through this. She is the living example of the fact that the joy of the Lord is your strength. But sometimes drawing back from the Lord and away from fellowship is the first thing that we as women do when we're sick or going through a hard time. Carolyn did just the opposite. She continued to not only let her friends minister to her, she continued to minister to others. We can't endure physical sickness and pain, but our proverb says, who can bear a broken, crushed spirit? The answer for us as women is, no one. If you're listening today and you've been wounded, you have a broken heart, doctors can medicate, but they cannot heal you. So please write down Isaiah 61. If you read it over and over again for 10 straight days, you will find it's a powerful prescription. Jesus came to heal the brokenhearted. He can turn your ashes into beauty. Jesus was a man of sorrows and acquainted with grief. In Psalm 23, David declared something you need to know. He said, The Lord restores my soul. And dear one, He can and will restore you. This is Debbie Bryson praying that the practical wisdom of God's Word will make you wise.
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2: It's 67 degrees.

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3: The Apostle Paul knew what it was like to live with weakness. He had a struggle he wanted God to remove. And God's answer was not what Paul asked for. God didn't remove the weakness. Instead, he showed Paul something deeper. My grace is sufficient for you, for my power is made perfect in weakness. That's not always easy to hear. Most of us would rather have the problem solved and the pain lifted. But sometimes God works in the weakness instead of removing it. He gives strength you didn't know you had. Peace that doesn't match the situation. Grace that holds you when your own strength runs out. So if you're facing something you wish God would take away, you're not alone. A no from God is not absence. It may be an invitation to see His strength in a way you would never have seen otherwise. Be encouraged. His grace is still enough. 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
4: America has a story. So do you. And God is still writing hope into both. 250 years later, grace is still needed and still available. 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

Lord, we exalt you for your greatness, the greatness of your heart, Lord, the compassion of your heart and the love of your heart. And Lord, you have shown your heart to us, Lord. Oh Lord, may we, by our words and our actions and our deeds, show your heart to the people that we meet, to the people of this land, to the people of the world, Lord, to every nation. The heart of the Father that loves us and whose love is greater than any earthly love or any other.

0: Jeremiah chapter 14, verses 13 through 14. Then I said, Ah, Lord God, behold, the prophets say to them, You shall not see the sword, nor shall you have famine, but I will give you assured peace in this place. And the Lord said to me, The prophets prophesy lies in my name. I have not sent them, commanded them, nor spoken to them. They prophesy to you a false vision, divination a worthless thing, and the deceit of their heart. This has been your sustaining word of the day, brought to you by Calvary Chapel of Manitowoc.
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3: Some days, half the battle is not letting your thoughts run the whole show. Because thoughts can get loud. They can turn one hard moment into proof that everything is falling apart. But just because a thought is loud doesn't mean it's true. Bring it into the light. Hold it up against what's true about God. He is faithful. He is near. He cares for you. You don't have to believe everything fear tells you. Truth still has the power to quiet the noise. A little encouragement. WTSWLP. When life feels crowded, there's still room for peace. Still room for grace. Still room to remember God is with you. 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
1: A man from Florida decided to propose to his girlfriend in the moonlight of a Brazilian beach. Around midnight, the moon suddenly broke through the clouds and he slipped the ring onto her finger. At that very moment, local fireworks appropriately exploded and she accepted his proposal. He then told her a secret he had deliberately kept from her. He was a millionaire.
2: When we first come to Christ, we come to him in his absolute poverty. He hangs before us on a cruel cross, and we come as poverty-stricken and wretched sinners, hoping for reconciliation with a God we have greatly offended. It's only when we're forgiven that we begin to understand the unspeakable wealth we have in Christ. Wealth that makes all the riches of this world combined seem like the leftovers of a trash bin after it's been emptied.
1: There goes another minute. Gone forever. 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
5: Are not five sparrows sold for 2 farthings? 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
1: Hi, this is Pastor Joe from Calvary Chapel of Manitowoc. 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

0: Jeremiah chapter 14, verses 13 through 14. Then I said, Ah, Lord God, behold, the prophets say to them, You shall not see the sword, nor shall you have famine, but I will give you assured peace in this place. And the Lord said to me, The prophets prophesy lies in my name. I have not sent them, commanded them, nor spoken to them. They prophesy to you a false vision, divination a worthless thing, and the deceit of their heart. This has been your sustaining word of the day, brought to you by Calvary Chapel of Manitowoc.
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0: Now it's time for Wisdom for Women with Debbie Bryson.
1: Blessed is the man that walketh not in the counsel of the ungodly.
2: Today's Wisdom for Women is Proverbs 18, verse 14. The spirit of a man will sustain him in sickness, but who can bear a broken spirit? My dear friend Carolyn was diagnosed with breast cancer 2 years ago. After a mastectomy, she had to go through 6 months of chemo and 6 weeks of radiation. She lost all her hair, even her eyelashes. On top of that, she has two small children to care for. But I have to say it's been an amazing thing to watch her go through this. She is the living example of the fact that the joy of the Lord is your strength. But sometimes drawing back from the Lord and away from fellowship is the first thing that we as women do when we're sick or going through a hard time. Carolyn did just the opposite. She continued to not only let her friends minister to her, she continued to minister to others. We can't endure physical sickness and pain, but our proverb says, who can bear a broken, crushed spirit? The answer for us as women is, no one. If you're listening today and you've been wounded, you have a broken heart, doctors can medicate, but they cannot heal you. So please write down Isaiah 61. If you read it over and over again for 10 straight days, you will find it's a powerful prescription. Jesus came to heal the brokenhearted. He can turn your ashes into beauty. Jesus was a man of sorrows and acquainted with grief. In Psalm 23, David declared something you need to know. He said, "The Lord restores my soul." And dear one, He can and will restore you. This is Debbie Bryson praying that the practical wisdom of God's Word will make you wise.
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3: When a fire gets too big for one department to handle, first responders can be called in for mutual aid. 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

0: And we stand on an ancient site and an ancient place, Lord. For we want to say that you are the King of glory. You are the King of kings. You are the Lord of lords. And this is your place, Lord, even as the whole world is yours and all that is in it. The sea and the skies and the whole universe belong to you, Lord. And so we stand in this place and we say, we will open wide the ancient gates of this place, of this great cathedral.
1: Some days, half the battle is not letting your thoughts run the whole show. Because thoughts can get loud. They can turn one hard moment into proof that everything is falling apart. But just because a thought is loud doesn't mean it's true. Bring it into the light. Hold it up against what's true about God. He is faithful. He is near. He cares for you. You don't have to believe everything fear tells you. Truth still has the power to quiet the noise. A little encouragement. 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
1: As far as any person is concerned, doesn't make any difference who you are. 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And when you come to Him to offer Him nothing except empty hands and to hold them out to Him in faith, my friend, He'll take you and save you.
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Jeremiah chapter 14, verses 13 through 14. Then I said, Ah, Lord God, behold, the prophets say to them, You shall not see the sword, nor shall you have famine, but I will give you assured peace in this place. And the Lord said to me, The prophets prophesy lies in my name. I have not sent them, commanded them, nor spoken to them. They prophesy to you a false vision, divination a worthless thing, and the deceit of their heart. This has been your sustaining word of the day, brought to you by Calvary Chapel of Manitowoc.

0: news just in. A tornado has touched down here in the valley with a fury beyond compare, leaving behind a massive trail of destruction. Unconfirmed reports estimate hundreds of casualties due to the lack of warning. And sadly, these numbers will most likely only increase in the coming days. Rescue workers are continuing to search for any survivors.
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1: Warren Wiersbe, which surprises me, says, "The Message is the boldest and most provocative rendering of the New Testament I've ever read." Jack Hayford said, "The Message is certainly destined to become a devotional classic, not to mention a powerful pastoral tool." Forget it. I don't need that kind of tool. Rick Warren loves The Message. He quotes it frequently 5 times in the first chapter of The Purpose-Driven Life. Why? Because it promotes his ideas. J.I. Packer said, "In this crowded world of Bible versions, Eugene Peterson's blend of accurate scholarship and vivid idiom make this rendering both distinctive and distinguished. The Message catches the logical flow, personal energy, and imaginative overtones of the original very well indeed." Wow. CCM artist Michael Carr says, "Peterson's translation transforms the eye into an ear, opening the door of the New Testament wider than perhaps it has ever been opened." I don't know, is that evolution or what? I don't know, transferring an eye to an ear. Leighton Ford said, "The Message will help many to transfer God's eternal truths to their contemporary lives." Joni Erickson Tata says, "Wow, what a treasure The Message is. I'm going to carry it with me. This is a treasure that I will want to use wherever I am." It's also recommended by Amy Grant, Benny Hinn, Bill Hybels, Bill and Gloria Gaither, Chuck Swindoll, Toby of DC Talk, Gary Smalley, Gordon Fee, Gordon McDonald, Jerry Jenkins, John Maxwell, Joyce Meyer, Kenneth Copeland, Max Licato, Michael Smith, Newsboys, Phil Drisco. I should just tell you who doesn't support it, right? Rod Parsley, Stewart and Jill Briscoe, Tony Campolo, Bono of U2, go figure, Vernon Grounds. Wow. Really? These guys support it? Have you read it? You know what? I can't believe they did. Honestly, I cannot believe they read it. This is not a good paraphrase, and it's dangerous. And you don't quote this to support a practice in the church. What you do with The Message is you burn it. Sorry. That's all it's good for. And you know what? Here's the thing, guys. I don't care who supports it. I don't care how popular it is. What does it do with the Word of God? Who is Jesus? Is he God? What about prophecy? You know, you have to look at those things. In fact, The Message promotes New Age and Eastern mysticism, and it goes right into the church. You know, John 1:1, the New King James Version, says, "In the beginning was the Word was with God, and the Word was God." The Message renders it like this, and this should open it up to you. It should make it so perfectly clear that you understand it. It just, it changes your ear into an eye or an eye into an ear or whatever. This is how it says, John 1:1. "The Word was first, the Word present to God, God present to the Word was God in readiness for God from day one." Now, if you understand that, please help me. I have no clue what that is trying to say. And these guys are promoting this book like it makes it so clear. No, it doesn't. John 3:5, New King James Version. "Most assuredly I say to you, unless one is born of water and the Spirit, he cannot enter the kingdom of God." Pretty clear, right? Everyone understands that? The Message renders it like this. "Unless a person submits to this original creation, the wind hovering over the water, creation, the invisible moving the visible, a baptism into a new life, it's not possible to enter God's kingdom." Oh my God, I don't even know how to get in there. What did they say? And people are saying it's so easy to understand. It's in our language of our day. What are we talking about here? I don't get it. John 1:14, "The Word became flesh and dwelt among us." Well, The Message says the Word became flesh and blood and moved into the neighborhood. You see who's living next door? You just shake your head at this. You go, come on, really, guys? And listen to this. This is someone writing about The Message, this book. And it's a powerful example from this religious homosexual website called Spirit and Flesh. And this is their review of The Message. What about the passage against homosexuality, you might ask? Well, although we find his translation of Romans 1, 26 through 27 a bit off, 1 Corinthians 6, 9 through 10, and 1 Timothy 1, 9 through 10 have been liberated from their homosexual bias and are translated in ways that are much more inclusive and truer to the original intent, we at Spirit and Flesh say, nicely done. Who are they promoting? See? Now, what are the verses say that Eugene Peterson felt he needed to change so that others would not be offended? And here's the key: we don't want to offend anyone, so you got to change everything, really, if you think about it. Well, look at 1 Corinthians chapter 6. I guess you got to really see this for yourself, and it really drives the point home. 1 Corinthians chapter 6, starting in verse 9. This is what Paul said: do you not know that unrighteousness will not inherit the kingdom of God? Do not be deceived. Neither fornicators, idolaters, nor adulterers, nor homosexuals, nor sodomites, nor thieves, nor covetous, nor drunkards, nor revilers, nor extortioners will inherit the kingdom of God. Pretty straightforward, right? Everyone understand that? Yeah. The message renders this verse like this: don't you realize that this is not the way to live? Unjust people who don't care about God will not be joining his kingdom. Those who use and abuse each other, use and abuse sex, use and abuse the earth and everything in it, don't qualify as citizens in God's kingdom. Now, I guess we're greening things up now, you know, we got the environment movement going on here. Is that what God said, though? No. Why does he do this? So he doesn't offend the homosexual, guys. It's so watered down, it's hard to figure out who's left out of the kingdom of God. But I think I figured it out after studying it hours and hours. You know who's left out of the kingdom of God? You and me. We're the ones that are left out. Look at 1 Timothy chapter 1. And again, I just want you to see this for yourself. I'm not making this stuff up. I mean, you could check this out. 1 Timothy chapter 1, starting in verse 9, where Paul told Timothy this: knowing this, that the law is not made for a righteous person, but for the lawless and insubordinate, for the ungodly and for sinners, for the unholy and profane, for murderers of fathers and murderers of mothers, for manslayers, for fornicators, for sodomites, for kidnappers, for liars, for perjurers, and if there are any other thing that is contrary to sound doctrine. Well, again, straightforward, easy to understand. The message renders it like this: it's obvious, isn't it, that the law code isn't primarily for people who live responsibly, but for the irresponsible, who defy all authority, riding roughshod over God, life, sex, truth, whatever. What is he leaving out? All the sins that Paul listed, and he made this very difficult to understand. Who is guilty before God? Whatever. Right? Wow. Here's the thing, guys. Eugene Peterson, they say that his purpose was for people to get into the Word of God, to read it more. But please understand what he says. He says the importance of poetry and novels is that the Christian life involves the use of the imagination. After all, we are dealing with the invisible. And imagination is our training in dealing with the invisible, making connections. I don't want to do away with or degenerate theology or exegesis, but our primary allies in this business are the artists. Why do people spend so much time studying the Bible? How much do you need to know? We invest all this time in understanding the text, which has a separate life of its own, and we think we're being more pious and spiritual when we're doing it. Christians should be studying it less, not more. You just need enough to pay attention to God. I'm just not at all pleased with all the emphasis on the Bible study as if it's some kind of special thing that Christians do. And the more they do, the better. Why did you write the message? If you don't want them reading the Bible, why write a book that is a paraphrase of the Bible?

And this is just as bad as the Renovere Spiritual Formation Study Bible. It's a study Bible, guys. It is the most demonic, the most dangerous Bible that has come out recently, published in 2005 by Zondervan and HarperCollins. It uses the New Revised Standard Version, which is the most ecumenical translation available today. One of the people who praises the message is Richard Foster. Richard Foster is the guy who put together the Renovere Spiritual Formation Study Bible. And Foster loves the message because it supports the movement. In fact, Eugene Peterson is the consulting editor of the New Testament. In fact, much of what Paul's vital treatment of the gospel in Romans, he ends up reducing it to metaphor. How sad. The power of God to salvation is just a metaphor. Wow. I'll just give you a couple examples of how dangerous this study Bible is. A number of commendable spiritual disciplines are mentioned, some that are not commendable, like solitude, confession, meditation, silence, secrecy, sacrifice, celebration. These words have special meanings. We have to understand that, and that Foster understands that. Explaining his view of celebration, he writes this, and this is the guy who wrote the study Bible. We of the New Age can risk going against the tide. We of the what? The New Age? Let us abandon, see visions and dream dreams. The imagination can release a flood of creative ideas and be lots of fun. What is wrong with Christians today? He's a New Ager. He even admits it. It's not hidden. And yeah, the West, meditation means to think deeply about something. But in the East, it means to empty the mind in order to open it to the spirit world. It's mystical experiences with God. In fact, Foster says Christian meditation is an attempt to empty the mind in order to fill it. He says John was in the Spirit on the Lord's Day when he received his apocalyptic vision. Could it be that John was trained in a way of listening and seeing that we have forgotten? Let us have courage to once again learn the ancient art of meditation. The idea that John had a special technique for hearing from God, guys, that's heresy at the worst. But that's foundational to Renovere's promotion of spiritual disciplines and spiritual formation. The notes in the Renovere Bible deny the divine authorship of much of the scriptures. They deny that Moses wrote the Pentateuch. And yet, it also declares we read the Bible literally from cover to cover and in context. Really? They claim that Genesis 1 through 11 is not historic or scientific, and that the entire book of Genesis is merely a collection of myths. This is a study Bible. In fact, they say Genesis began as oral tradition of narrative stories passed down from generation to generation. The stories gradually took on theological meaning. Over time, they were written down and collected together, Genesis 12 through chapters 50, and a prologue, Genesis 1 through 11, was added. Borrowing from other creation accounts, stories with parallels to ancient Near Eastern religious narrative and mythology were reshaped with monotheistic intent. These strands of varied materials were gathered and edited into the written text. Oh my gosh, really? It's just a myth. It's just a story. It's not real. And yet, Genesis is a foundational book of the Bible. It is foundational. Guys, think about it. If you take away the book of Genesis, you take away creation. You take away original sin. You take away the need for a Savior. You take that all away, then why do you need Jesus? They did it by taking Genesis out of the picture. We don't. They do. Daniel, the Renovere Bible, declares, we do not know who wrote it or exactly when it was written. It was most likely partially written during Antiochus Epiphanes' persecution of the Jews in Babylon, which began with the destruction of the temple in 167 BC. So the book of Daniel is written by an impostor pretending to be Daniel 400 years after the fact. Well, that's interesting because in Matthew 24, verse 15, Jesus said that Daniel was a prophet. So who's right? Richard Foster or Jesus? You have to understand it like that. You have to see it like that. You mean you're going to believe Jesus? Absolutely I am. You're going to believe Richard Foster? Come on. They don't want to admit that Daniel prophesied centuries in advance of the breakup of Alexander's empire under four generals. And he's very specific about it. That
The empire of Alexander the Great was not given to any of his children.

0: Children, relatives, it was given to his four generals. In fact, Daniel goes into great detail talking about the wars between these generals, fighting for power, and Israel being right in the middle, and from the north and the south, they're going back and forth. And you read it like Daniel was there witnessing it, but no, he was prophesying about this hundreds of years before it took place. And what this does is it robs us of prophecy and the validity of the scriptures. You take away prophecy, what do you have? They downplay the prophecies of Christ in the Old Testament. Isaiah chapter 9, verses 6 and 7 of the coming Messiah, who is the mighty God, the everlasting Father, is said to be speaking of human agents, not the Messiah. The notes reduce Isaiah's prophecy basically to tradition, that much of the book was not written by Isaiah, that there were three authors. They deny that chapter 53 prophesies Christ's sacrifice for our sins. And you can look on our webpage, because I have the pages in the Rent of Your Bible where these things are located. So you can check it out for yourself. He describes Isaiah as poetic imagination. The prophets of Israel are not to be thought of primarily as predictors of the future. They were poets. Through poetry, Jeremiah attempts to make sense of the events of his day. Really? Wow. And Renevere rejects the powerful prophecies of Daniel, including the proof of Daniel 9:24 through 26 that Jesus is the Christ, the exact day that he was to come through Jerusalem riding in as Messiah the King. And we can go on and on. But this is very dangerous, and it's one more step on the slippery slope downward into deepening apostasy. The Bible is being mocked in the church, guys. We need to stand strong. And again, you can look at some of these other quotes about the Rent of Your Bible. But I want to get to this real quickly here, because I think this is important. We talked about making the scriptures so people won't be offended. Well, there is a huge controversy going on, because there's a Bible that's been put together to make it more acceptable to Muslims. Three reputable Christian organizations based in North America, with their efforts, they've ousted the words Father and Son from the new Bibles, Wycliffe Bible Translators, Summer Institute of Linguistics, and Frontiers are under fire for producing Bibles that remove Father, Son, and Son of God because the terms are offensive to Muslims. The main issues of this controversy surround the new Arabic and Turkish translations, and here are some examples. Wycliffe and SIL have produced Stories of the Prophets, an Arabic Bible that uses Arabic equivalent of Lord instead of Father and Messiah instead of Son. Second Frontiers and SIL have produced Meaning of the Gospel of Christ, an Arabic translation which removes Father in reference to God and replaces it with Allah and removes or redefines Son. The verse which Christians use to justify going all over the world to make disciples, thus fulfilling His Holy Spirit, instead of baptizing them in the name of the Father and of the Son and of the Holy Spirit. Reverend Bassem Madej, an Arab American who runs Middle East Resources, terms these organizations' efforts as Western imperialistic attempt that's inspired by cultural anthropology and not biblical theology. Wow. They've produced a new Turkish translation of the Gospel of Matthew that uses Turkish equivalents of guardian for father and representative or proxy for son. The Turkish church leader, Reverend Fikret Bosek, this translation is an all-American idea with absolutely no respect for the sacredness of Scripture or even of the growing Turkish church. Is Allah the same name for God? No, absolutely not. Are Muslims worshiping the God of the Bible? No. We are beginning and moving very quickly to this compromise of what the Bible says, of changing it so it's not offensive to people. And you know what? That's ridiculous. And it's very dangerous. You know, I heard the story of a guy who was dying in the hospital, and he asked his pastor to bring his Bible to him, and the pastor brought his Bible, and he's like, oh my gosh, it's all cut up. What's going on here? He goes, well, you know, you've been at our church for 3 years now, and you told me that this wasn't in the Bible, so I cut it out. You told me that wasn't in the Bible, so I cut it out. You said that wasn't in the Bible, so I cut it out. If you're here for another 3 years, there won't be anything left. And we laugh at that, but that's what's happening, guys. We need to be bold. We need to be strong in the days that we're living in. And I know you're thinking, well, thanks for that uplifting message. But you know what? We need to be aware of this. We need to earnestly contend for the faith that's been entrusted to us. And so we need to understand what's going on out there. We need to be aware of the perverted translations and paraphrases of the Bible, even if they say they're a study Bible. We need to use the discernment that God has given to us to stay away from this garbage that is not of God. And that really, it's just doctrines of demons. See, the Word of God is an absolute vital part of the believer's arsenal. And without the sword of the Spirit, which is the Word of God, there is no way we're going to be victorious against the enemy. It's the sword of the Spirit. Many of you have read the Christian classic Pilgrim's Progress, and there's a scene between Apollyon, Satan, and Christian, and it's an allegorical battle. And this is what it says. It says, "Then Apollyon, seeing his opportunity, began to close in on Christian, wrestling with him, gave him a dreadful fall, and Christian's sword flew out of his hand. Then said Apollyon, 'I am sure of you now.' And with that, he had almost pressed him to death, so that Christian began to despair of life. But as God would have it, while Apollyon was preparing to take his last blow, thereby making an end of this good man, Christian nimbly reached out his hand and caught his sword, saying, 'Rejoice not against me, O mine enemy. When I fall, I shall arise.' And with that gave him a deadly thrust, which made him back away like someone who had received a mortal wound. When Christian saw this, he went at him again, saying, 'Nay, in all these things we are more than conquerors through him that loved us.' And with that, Apollyon spread his dragon wings and sped away, so that Christian saw him no more for a time." You see, John Bunyan saw the spiritual warfare as waged and won by how effectively a Christian holds on to and wields the sword of the Spirit. We can spend years and years looking at all the false religions that are out there, looking at all the false Bibles that are out there. But I'll tell you what, when you study the Word of God and these things come to pass, you'll know that they are false, because God's Word shows it. And that's why if Satan could somehow tamper with the believer's sword, he can render it ineffective and defeat the people of God in this battle. And I'm just going to leave you with this. Don't let him. People died so that we can have the Word of God before us today. They sacrificed their lives. Read some of the stories of these men, and it will bring you to tears what they did for us. And we just say, "Here, put whatever you want in here. Make it acceptable for everyone." Not me. Not me. I don't know. It just seems recently I'm just, you know, especially on Facebook, because I'm putting a lot of stuff on there, that, you know what? If people don't like it, they're going to have to show me why. And one of the things I shared about this Lebanese woman who was speaking about Islam coming into this country and how dangerous it is and getting into our school systems, and she presented a school book on how kids are being taught Islam in the public school systems, getting Muslim names and even the Muslim prayer, "Come before Allah." And so I posted it on Facebook, and I put, "What do you think?" And my brother emailed me back, and, you know, it says, "This woman is hateful, you know, she's like Hitler and Germany and all this," and he was writing all this stuff. And I, you know, shouldn't do things early in the morning, but I did. I read it early in the morning. And I wrote him back, and I said, "Wow, that's really interesting. You're accusing this woman of being hateful, and yet what I read of what you're saying is you're very hateful. You're accusing her, and yet you're doing the same thing." And it was interesting. He wrote me back and he said, "You know, I reread that and you're right." And so now I got to share with him about what Islam really is. I'm not backing off. If people don't want to talk with me, that's fine. That's up to them. But I'll tell you what I believe. And if you don't like it, that's up to you. I'll do it in love. But if you don't like it, so what? You can, what is it, defriend me or whatever. I don't even understand Facebook, but I use it, because I put all kinds of Christian stuff on there. What's that?
1: You have three friends now?
0: You have three? I only have two. And my wife, she's not too sure about it, so. Guys, take a stand for what you believe in. We've been entrusted the things of God. It's time to take a stand for what we believe in. Don't compromise your faith. Be bold, be strong. Let's pray. Father, thank you so much for what you've given us. And Lord, we truly believe, as we studied and we looked at the Old Testament texts, we looked at the New Testament texts, and see how accurate they are to us, that they haven't been mistranslated over the years. We thank you for that, Lord. And we just pray for those that have been compromising the word and been distorting it, that you'd open their eyes and let them repent and get right with you. And Lord, may we have a boldness like never before to share our faith, to see people come to Jesus, to set them free from the bondage they're in, and understanding that is the gospel of Christ, that is the power of God and the salvation to everyone who believes. May we never forget that. Thank you, Lord. We just ask these things in Jesus' name. Amen.

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If you would like a personal copy of this message, mention today's date when you contact us. Our mailing address is Calvary Chapel, Manitowoc, Post Office Box 224, Manitowoc, Wisconsin, 54221-0224. 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

0: Welcome to Grace Infusion. You're listening to the teaching ministry of Pastor Mike Nimmer. Pastor Mike is the senior pastor at Northwest Chapel in Dublin, Ohio. Currently, he's studying through the book of 2 Thessalonians. 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
1: If you have your Bibles, open them up to 2 Thessalonians chapter 1. 2 Thessalonians chapter 1, we are starting a new book study. We looked at 1 Thessalonians. Now we want to launch into Paul's second epistle to the Thessalonians. And in chapter 1, the theme of this section is encouragement for those who are suffering. Maybe you're going through a difficult time right now. Maybe you're suffering. Maybe it may be related to your family, your spouse, your children. It could be a physical ailment. It could be financial difficulties. It could be on your job. Or it could be persecution, because really that is the theme here of chapter 1. The Apostle Paul is encouraging the Thessalonians because they were suffering persecution. And so we could go beyond just persecution to any form of suffering. What Paul is going to do here in chapter 1 is he's going to give a word of encouragement to the Thessalonians, particularly as it relates to persecution. And that's what we're going to focus in on, is encouragement when one is persecuted, but I don't want to limit it just to persecution. The reason why the Thessalonians were going through persecution is because when Paul went to Thessalonica on his second missionary journey, he established a church there. He was there for a short period of time, and he was driven out due to persecution. Well, he was concerned about the Thessalonians that they would falter in their faith. And so he dispatches Timothy to them, according to 1 Thessalonians chapter 3, to find out about their faith. Timothy comes back to Paul while Paul is in Corinth, and he gives a glowing report that the Thessalonians were doing good. And so Paul writes 1 Thessalonians to encourage them and tell them that they're doing a great job, that they need to continue to walk with the Lord. Now, as we get to 2 Thessalonians, he's going to write them again in order to encourage them, because he knows that even though he, the Apostle Paul, was driven out of Thessalonica by persecution, Paul knows that they're still being persecuted. He knows they're going through difficulty, and he wants to encourage them to fight the good fight of the faith, because listen, whenever we get persecuted, whenever we suffer in general, we can get very discouraged. We can get disillusioned. We can end up becoming cold in our relationship to God. And as it relates to persecution in our time, Christians have experienced more persecution than any other time in church history. According to Open Doors, here's what they say statistically about persecution. Over 245 million Christians are living in places where they experience high levels of persecution. 4,305 Christians are killed for their faith. 1,847 churches and other Christian buildings have been attacked, and 3,150 believers detained without trial, arrested, and sentenced or in prison has happened this year. And these statistics are just given in 2019. And so we see where Christians are attacked on a regular basis. Some of them are killed for their faith. Some of them are verbally maligned. Some of them lose their job. Some of them are banished from their families. And it happens here in the U.S. We see an escalation of persecution happening. It's still not physical. We're not imprisoned as Christians, but you see it in the media where Christians are marginalized. And we're seen as loony birds. We're seen as self-righteous. We're seen as people that basically hate other people. We're homophobic or whatever labels they want to put on us. Sometimes the church warrants persecution because we can come across self-righteous and we bring suffering on ourselves. But Jesus made it clear in John chapter 15 that when you and I stand against the world and we live righteous and we are salt and light, we are going to be persecuted. It's like Jesus, when he addressed the church of Smyrna in Revelation chapter 2, he encouraged them to hang in there in spite of their persecution. And so here, the Thessalonians are going through persecution. And to use the words of Peter, we should not be surprised when persecution comes, even though we often are surprised. 1 Peter chapter 4, verse 12, he says, "Beloved, do not be surprised at the fiery ordeal among you, which comes upon you for your testing as though some strange thing were happening to you." It's not strange. It's not foreign. But it's harder for us in America when we go through persecution because we have lived in a country that accepts freedom of religion. And in fact, historically, Christianity was seen as the religion, even though not everybody was a Christian. Now the tide is turning. And so Paul wants the Thessalonians to focus on four things in the midst of their suffering, in the midst of their persecution. And these are four things that you and I should focus in on as we go through suffering, whatever the suffering may be, although particularly here he applies it to persecution. The first thing he says to focus in on in chapter one is the growth that it's producing in your life. You see, suffering in general, persecution in particular, produces spiritual growth if we allow it to. Suffering or persecution is one of the greatest tools that God can use to purify the church, to burn off all the dross, and to help us to mature and become more like Christ. On the other hand, it can become the greatest means to turn us away from God. Notice what he says in 2 Thessalonians chapter 1, verse 1. Paul and Silvanus, that's Silas and Timothy, to the church of the Thessalonians in God our Father and the Lord Jesus Christ. This is another designation to describe them as Christians. He says they're in God our Father and the Lord Jesus Christ. Paul uses that phrase throughout his epistles, being in Christ. That means prior to salvation, you were in Adam. You were identified with Adam. He was your federal head. At the moment of salvation, through the baptism of the Holy Spirit, mentioned in 1 Corinthians 12, you were taken out of Adam. You were made one with Christ, and the Holy Spirit came to live on the inside of you. Therefore, you're not only one with Christ, but you're one with every other believer. And notice my identity is not wrapped up in who I know. It's not wrapped up in my possessions. It's not wrapped up in my position or my power. It's not wrapped up in my appearance. The Bible says your identity is wrapped up in Jesus because you are in Christ. You are one with Christ. Whatever happened to Christ happened to you at salvation. All my blessings are because I'm in Christ. And listen, all of humanity falls into one of two categories. You're either in Adam or you're in Christ. There's the saints and there's the ain'ts. And if you're not in Christ, the Bible says you're under the wrath of God. And then he gives a common greeting in verse 2, grace to you and peace from God our Father and the Lord Jesus Christ. This was a customary greeting. Grace is God giving me what I don't deserve. It's his unmerited favor. And when I accept the grace of God, I have peace from God the Father and the Lord Jesus Christ. I am now no longer at enmity with God. I have peace with God because Romans 5 says I've been justified by God. And then he launches in, after giving his introduction, he launches into this fact that the Thessalonians need to focus in on the growth that their suffering and persecution was producing. He says, we ought always, verse 3, to give thanks to God the Father for you. He says, we always give thanks to God when we pray for you, brethren, as is only fitting, because your faith, here it is greatly enlarged, and the love of each of you towards one another grows even greater. Now remember in chapter 4 of 1 Thessalonians, verse 1, he says, I want you to excel even more. He says, you're doing good in your faith and love, but I want you to continue to grow in those areas. And here he's commending them because he says their faith was enlarged and their love towards others was growing even greater. And so they were growing. They weren't stagnant Christians. They weren't just sitting, soaking, and sorrowing. They weren't content with where they were at. And you know what was the impetus to help them grow? It was persecution and suffering. What suffering does is it matures us in our walk with God. It forces us to depend on God. And there's two areas that he mentions. Paul would often mention these areas in his other epistles as marks as to whether or not a person was growing. Faith, love, and then he often would mention hope. But hope is something we focus on. One area he mentions here is faith. He said to the Thessalonians, your faith is increasing. In other words, they had initial faith in Christ at salvation, but their faith wasn't static. It was dynamic. It was growing. It reminds me of Luke 17, where Jesus said, Lord, increase our faith. You see, we need to grow in our faith. Faith is what pleases God, Hebrews chapter 11 says. And faith is taking God at his word. It doesn't focus on what it can see. It focuses in on what it can't see. You see, if you're going to have faith, you can't focus on your five senses because your five senses often militate against faith. Faith is seeing the unseen. It's taking the future and bringing it into the present and looking at it. And you see, my faith increases when I trust God in difficulties, when I trust God to meet my needs, when I trust God when I need direction, when I trust God when I quite don't understand certain things in life. And listen, there are perplexities in life. Sometimes we suffer and we don't understand. Not only was their faith increasing, but their love was increasing, this sacrificial, dynamic love. This isn't just love of feeling, it is the love of choice, the love of will. In 1 Corinthians 13, Paul defines love. They're all action verbs. Love is patient. Love is kind. Love is not boastful. It is not arrogant. It forgives wrongs. It is not easily offended. It's not rude. It believes all things, hopes all things. And he goes on to define what love is. And you see, love, biblically, is a sacrificial love. And he's saying, look, you guys love more than you did earlier. They were growing in their love. In fact, this faith and this love really encompasses the great commandment, because faith deals with my relationship to God. Love deals with my relationship to other people. And those are the two things that we're to pursue if we're going to grow. That is, we need to have faith. We need to cultivate our relationship to God, but we also need to have love. We need to love other people. And that's the great commandment. Jesus said, love the Lord your God with all your heart, soul, mind, and strength, and love your neighbor as yourself. And so the reason why the Thessalonians were growing in their faith and their love, in part, was because they were being persecuted. They were suffering. And so when you go through suffering, as hard as it is, whatever the suffering, now, if you brought it on yourself, that's different. Now, I'm not saying you can't grow from that. God will even use suffering that is self-imposed. God will even use that. But if you're suffering, one of the things you have to focus in on is the growth that it's producing in your life. And you know what? You got to let the trial do what it was designed to do. That's what James chapter 1 says. James says, consider it all joy, my brethren, when you encounter trials of many kinds, knowing the testing of your faith, here it is, produces endurance. And then he says this, let endurance have its perfect work. Notice the word let. You got to have a submissive will. If we resist God all the time, we get angry at him, we stop going to church and gathering with God's people, we stay away from the word, we're not praying, what happens is we're not going to grow in our walk with God. On the other hand, trials sift us, they sand us, they prune us. It's God's divine sandpaper to take away those rough edges spiritually to make us more like Jesus Christ. And so if you're suffering in general, or persecution in particular, like the Thessalonians here, the first thing you need to focus in on is the spiritual growth it's producing. And ultimately, that's what God is after, right? Romans 8, he wants to make us more like Jesus Christ. He wants us to conform us to his image. God is more concerned about our holiness than our happiness. And that's a hard pill to swallow, especially in America, because none of us likes to suffer. A second thing he tells them to do is to focus on persevering. Focus on persevering. He says, therefore, we ourselves speak proudly of you among the churches of God for your perseverance and faith in the midst of all your persecutions and afflictions which you endure. He says, look, we brag to other people in the body of Christ, not in a sinful bragging, but he basically would speak well of the Thessalonians because they persevered and kept their faith in the midst of all their persecutions and afflictions, which he says they were enduring. And so he's encouraging them by telling them, hey, you guys are persevering, you're enduring. And he says, I let other churches know about you. And so he's encouraging them not only to focus on the growth that their persecution is producing, but he also says, focus in on persevering. We want to quit many times when we suffer. We want to throw in the towel, especially if we're persecuted by family or friends. Imagine if you were imprisoned. Imagine if someone you loved was taken to prison. Imagine you were told you're going to lose your livelihood if you don't stop talking about Jesus. You see, we'd be tempted to recoil. We would be tempted to shut our mouths and not speak the gospel. But listen, you and I need to persevere when we go through difficulty, when we go through suffering in general and persecution in particular. And that means we don't quit. That means we don't throw in the towel. We may struggle, we may get knocked down, but you know what? We get back up and we keep running the race with endurance. The writer of Hebrews tells this to the Jewish Christians who were being persecuted. Many of them had lost their property, according to chapter 10. He says, therefore, in chapter 12, verses 1 through 3 of Hebrews, since we are surrounded by such a great cloud of witnesses, let us throw off everything that hinders and the sin that so easily entangles, and let us run with perseverance the race marked out for us, fixing our eyes on Jesus, the pioneer and perfecter of our faith. Notice he says we're in a Christian race, and as we're in that race, we're going to deal with hurdles. We're going to deal with setbacks. We're going to deal with trials and tribulations. We're going to feel pressure. It could be in our family, in our marriage, with our children. It could be in our finances or our health, and we're all tempted to want to throw in the towel, get angry at God, or become spiritually lazy. He says, no, run the race with perseverance. That means you keep running. You don't jog. You don't walk off the track. It means you overcome those hurdles in the power of the Holy Spirit. And he says in Hebrews, consider Jesus in verse 4, who endured such opposition from sinners so that you will not grow weary and lose heart. It's easy to grow weary. It's easy to lose heart. And that's why he says focus on Jesus. Because Jesus suffered. He focused on the joy set before him. And he ended up enduring the cross, scorning its shame, and now he's sitting at the right hand of the Father. And listen, you know what causes us to persevere in our faith and to endure? It's hope. You see, Jesus endured because the hope set before him. He knew he was going to provide redemption for mankind, and he would be seated at the right hand of the Father. And so, when Paul here encourages the Thessalonians to focus on persevering, ultimately, what helps us to do that is to know our future hope that one day suffering will be over. God is using suffering in my life. And so he tells them to persevere, not to quit. And listen, one of the best ways to help us persevere is to be in fellowship with God's people. Because when you're down in the dumps and you feel like you're at the end of your rope, you know, when you're in fellowship with other believers, God gives you that timely word to encourage you. God uses the strength of other Christians to uplift you. Remember when Moses, when they were fighting against the Amalekites and Moses held up his staff, and as long as his staff was in the air, they were winning. But when his arms got tired and the staff came down, they began to lose. And what happened? Aaron, I believe Hur, had to hold up Moses' arms. And you see, we need brothers and sisters in Christ that will hold us up and encourage us when we're going through difficulty. When we're going through suffering, that's what helps us to persevere and not quit. Furthermore, being in the Word, being in prayer, God speaks to us. God gives us a personal word during those times of difficulty and persecution, and he's the one that enables us to persevere. Some of you look back and you went through a difficult time in your life and you say, how did I ever get through that? Well, God sustained you. But the key is you have to have the right attitude. And you have to be willing to persevere. And so Paul here encourages the Thessalonians in their suffering. And the first thing he does to encourage them is he says, focus on the growth it's producing in your life. Secondly, focus in on persevering. There's a third thing he tells them to focus in on, and that is the justice of God. The justice of God. Now, this passage is one of the strongest passages in the New Testament on the vengeance of God and the Lord Jesus Christ. It talks about God's justice, how one day he's going to balance the scales. Listen, non-believers and those who persecute Christians, they're not getting away with anything. God may allow them to get away with it now in this life, but in the next life, God is going to mete out justice. And he's telling them, look, focus on the justice of God. God is going to bring you relief eventually when he returns. He's going to judge your persecutors, and he's going to exalt you as a Christian. And there is a sense, too, whenever I go through suffering in a general sense, I have to realize that God is going to make things right. Sometimes I suffer unjustly. It may not be persecution, but it may be somebody wrongs me or somebody mistreats me. Ultimately, God's going to bring his justice about. He says in verse 5 of 2 Thessalonians 1, this is a plain indication of God's righteous judgment. What is a plain indication of God's righteous judgment? Well, the fact that the Thessalonians were being persecuted by the non-believers there in Thessalonica. He says the fact that they're persecuting you and causing suffering in your life, he says, this is an indication that God is righteous in his judgment. In other words, God's judgment is just. People can't accuse God of being unjust. On the day of judgment, the non-believer who persecuted the Christians, the Muslims that killed all these Christians and went into a church and blew up everybody, they're not going to be able to say, well, God, that's not fair. How could you do that? And God's going to say, no, I am just in my judgment, not only because you don't know my son, Jesus Christ, and you haven't been forgiven, but look what you did to my people. Look at how you persecuted them. Look at how you tortured them. Look at how you embezzled money from them, how you mistreated them. You see, persecution always brings out the righteousness of God. It shows that God is just in his judgments because of who God is and because of what man does to his people. He says, this is a plain indication of God's righteous judgment so that you will be considered worthy of the kingdom of God. In other words, when you're persecuted, when he says that makes you worthy of the kingdom of God, he's not saying that makes you worthy to be saved. What he's saying is it reveals that you are a genuine child of God, because only children of God are going to be persecuted if they're authentic. See, people don't persecute people that are nominal Christians. They don't persecute people that aren't Christians usually. Have you noticed in our culture, the only faith that gets targeted is Christianity? It's not Islam. It's not Hinduism. It's not Buddhism. Why is it Christians get targeted? It is a satanic scheme, because Satan hates God's people. And so the fact that we're being persecuted shows that we're genuine children of God who are living for God, and that therefore we are worthy of the kingdom of God, for which indeed he says you are suffering. Now make sure again, we're suffering for the kingdom of God and not our bad choices. Like I said earlier, God will take your bad choice and he will use it for good. But the reality is you need to suffer because you are a Christian. Verse 6, for after all, it is only just for God to repay with affliction those who afflict you. In other words, God is going to pay those who are afflicting Christians with judgment. He says it is just for God to do that. He says, and to give relief, verse 7, to you who are afflicted and to us as well. Notice how the tables are turned. He says it is God's just and his justness that causes him to repay non-Christians who afflict his people. And he's going to give relief to those who are Christians who are suffering persecution. In other words, the tables are going to be turned one day. It's kind of like in Luke 16 when you're dealing with the rich man and Lazarus. Lazarus ended up going to heaven, not because he was poor, and the rich man went to hell, not because he was rich. But notice when the rich man was crying out in hell, what did Abraham say? You had it good in the life that you live. Now the tables are turned. And so he says it's only just. And listen, there's going to be a great reversal. Persecutors are going to be judged by God if they don't come to Jesus Christ. He will vindicate his people one day. You see, many persecuted believers have been treated unfairly, unjustly, and brutally. They have suffered. But the Bible promises that God will reverse the tables. He will vindicate his people. That's why in Romans 12, verse 19, it says, never take your own revenge, beloved, but leave room for the wrath of God. For it is written, vengeance is mine, I will repay, says the Lord. And that's what he's saying here in verse 6. God is just when he metes out his punishment. He's going to repay people for their rejection of the gospel and their mistreatment of Christians. And he's going to give relief to those of us who are suffering and being persecuted. And listen, this is what encourages us when we go through suffering in general and persecution in particular, is God is going to bring relief to us one day. We're not going to suffer eternally if we know Jesus Christ. That's the hope of heaven. Suffering will be eradicated. He will wipe every tear from our eyes.
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3: Sunburn is proof that you can overdo even a good thing. 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Life is like that sometimes. 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Limits matter. Paying attention matters. Jesus never asked you to run yourself into the ground to prove you care. So breathe, slow down, walk with him. Be encouraged. WTSWLP. God is not far from this moment. Not from the drive. Not from the worry. Not from the thing you haven't said out loud yet. Be reminded. WTSWLP. The Sustaining Word.
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2: It's 66 degrees.

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1: Let's pause for a moment of prayer and we'll get started. Father, we remain grateful for the fact that you've given us a plumb line of truth in your word. We're living in a world of deception and change constantly. And yet in the midst of all of that, we can come to your word and find eternal principles that we can use to build our lives upon. With that being said, Lord, we just ask that your Holy Spirit would be at work through your ministry of illumination, both in Sunday school, the main service that follows as we look at portions of your word. I pray you'll be with every class that's meeting, even as I am speaking. We're in great need, Father, of the illuminating ministry of the Spirit of God. A human teacher cannot see all the different needs that your people have this morning, but you know what they are, and you can use your word to meet the deepest level of need in a person's life. We just invite you to do that this morning as your word is taught here at Sugar Land Bible Church. In preparation for that ministry of illumination, we're just going to take a few moments of silence to do personal confession before you if need be. We understand that nothing can change our position in you, but there are things we do in our natural selves, sinful selves, that impede our moment-by-moment enjoyment of you and fellowship with you. So we're just going to take a moment right now, Father, to exercise 1 John chapter 1, verse 9, if needed. We're thankful, Lord, for the comprehensiveness of your provision for us, providing not just our justification before you, but providing for lapses of fellowship. We do ask now that you'll be with us as we study. We'll be careful to give you all the praise and the glory. We ask these things in Jesus' name. And God's people said, amen. Well, let's take our Bibles this morning and open them to 2 Thessalonians chapter 3 and verse 12. Sort of continuing to deal with here in 2 Thessalonians 3, the purity of the church. Of course, the church has already been declared pure by Jesus, but how does the church maintain its practice in a sinful world? How does the church keep itself pure, consistent with its identity? That's a tough one. And what we're discovering here in 2 Thessalonians chapter 3 is God has given to the church two great tools to do that. One of which is something called ecclesiastical separation, which we've seen a little bit about in this chapter. And the second tool that God has given is church discipline. I guarantee you, these are probably two of the most unpopular topics to talk about today. Ecclesiastical separation, what are you talking about? Don't you understand the ecumenical call that we all have to have the urge to merge kind of thing? Church discipline, what are you talking about here? Kicking people out of a church? I mean, that's not going to work well. If they get kicked out of First Baptist, they'll just join Second Baptist or 500th Baptist. So these are topics that really aren't very American. They're very not ecumenical, but as you can see, they're right there in your New Testament. So I find it interesting that a lot of people, when they study the Thessalonian letters, will gravitate towards certain parts of those letters, the rapture, 1 Thessalonians 4, you know, the

Day of the Lord, the man of sin in the temple, 2 Thessalonians 2. And it's almost like people skip right over the last chapter of the Thessalonian letters because they deal with these issues of practical purity in an age of impurity and unholiness. So 2 Thessalonians, as you remember, has three parts to it. It's pretty easy to remember. Each chapter is a section. All of these begin with the letter C. 2 Thessalonians 1, Paul commends the Thessalonians for their growth in Christ. 2 Thessalonians 2, he corrects them as an apostle because they had received a forged letter indicating that they were in the tribulation period, which was very unsettling to them. You'll notice verse 2 of chapter 2, they had been shaken. That's the word for an earthquake. A theological earthquake had gone off in Thessalonica because they got this letter allegedly coming from Paul saying, you're in the tribulation period, when Paul had taught them in the first letter, and when he was with them, when he planted the church, that you won't be in the tribulation period. You'll be taken to heaven before the tribulation period starts. And so if Paul is wrong here, he could be wrong about anything. So what Paul does in chapter 2 is he explains to them, you're not in the tribulation period, because if you were in the tribulation period, you'd be seeing five things, which you're not seeing right now. So therefore, this letter coming from me needs to be dismissed as a forgery and go back to the original teaching I gave you. And then in chapter 3, he deals with the consequences of wrong doctrine. So a lack of orthodoxy, correct belief, ortho, correct as in orthodontist that corrects your mouth or teeth or whatever. Orthodoxy, if you don't have orthodoxy, correct belief, it will lead to a lack of orthopraxy, correct practice. So bad practice follows bad doctrine like night follows the day. So if your doctrine is wrong and you think you're in the tribulation period and you think that Jesus is touching down on planet Earth in less than 7 years, well, I guess I don't really have to pay down my credit card debt, right? If that's true. I guess I don't have to pay off my mortgage. I guess I don't have to put my kids in school. By the way, I'm kind of going through a little trauma here. My daughter was shipped off yesterday to do her Disciple Makers Multiplied program. So I'm like in an official empty nester. And I'm like, wow, that's a tough one. I wasn't emotionally ready for that one, but I'm sure she's happy. But anyway, I mean, why go through the trouble of school? Why go through the trouble of training? Jesus is coming back in less than 7 years. And so you're dealing with a group of people that had sort of left life's responsibilities. And so Paul deals with that whole subject in chapter 3. So in the first five verses, after talking about the importance of prayer, verses 1 through 5, he now gives an exhortation to discipline, church discipline, the idol, not I-D-O-L, idol, but I-D-L-E, idol. What do you do with people that just quit on life's responsibilities, wouldn't hold down jobs? Well, Paul says there's two things you do with such people after they've been fairly and safely warned. Number one, you separate from them. Number two, you exercise church discipline. And there's a sort of a combination of those two ideas here in verses 6 through 15. So we're actually there in verse 12. Verse 6, he gave the exhortation. Verses 7 through 9, he pointed to himself. Because remember, there's a very short distance of time between when Paul planted the church at Thessalonica and when he wrote to them. There's probably no more than 6 months to a year
in between the

he decided to forego that right because he wanted to be an example of what the Christian life looks like in terms of its industriousness. And so he deals with that in verses 7 through 9, and then he gives the reason, verses 10 and 11, and he says, there's the great verse, if any man is not willing to work, neither should he eat either. Verses 10 and 11. And then we pick it up here in verse 12, where he continues to exhort the lazy. They're basically using doctrine, false doctrine, as sort of a cover for their own laziness. Because, you know, getting up and working a regular job every day is difficult. And so who wouldn't want to escape that, right? By the way, the socialism, which I'll talk a little bit about today, if time permits, is gaining ascendancy among our youth like never before. I mean, never in my lifetime would I have thought like a guy like Bernie Sanders, you know, an open socialist would be such a mainstream, you know, political figure and almost win the Democratic Party primary a few years back. Some people actually think he won it, because it's not who votes that counts, but who counts the votes. And so you have all of these young people that think socialism is great. And if you don't have a knowledge of the Word of God, and if you don't have a knowledge of history, why not think it's great? It allows you to get out of the menial tasks of life. It allows you an escape from the consequence of the fall, which we'll talk about a little earlier. So a lot of people will use socialism just as sort of, or bad doctrine, sort of as an excuse to get out of responsibilities of life. So that's what Paul here is dealing with in verse 12. So let's take a look at that. And I just got my prescription for my glasses changed. And they changed it so well I can't read my Bible anymore. Because I got my distance glasses on. So if I mangle a few things, you'll have to just bear with me. He now says, now such persons we command and exhort in the Lord Jesus Christ to work in quiet fashion and to eat their own bread. So you'll notice right off the bat, verse 12, he uses this expression, we command. And he's talked like this all the way through this book, particularly at the end of chapter 2. Into chapter 3, he keeps saying, we command, we say to you. And, you say to yourself, what is wrong with this guy? Does he have like an authoritarian complex or something? Well, he's functioning as an apostle. And Jesus in the upper room was very clear when he was talking to the 11. He said, I have many things to tell you now, but you can't bear them. But when he, the Spirit of Truth, comes... By the way, the Spirit of Truth would come upon the church at the day of Pentecost. When he, the Spirit of Truth, comes, he will guide you into all truth. And he will bring all things to your remembrance. He will teach you all things. And then later Jesus says he will disclose to you the things that are to come. So when Jesus made that statement, he was basically saying that he himself, and this is sort of counterintuitive the first time you hear this, it almost sounds heretical because we have red letter editions of our Bible, right? Why do we have red letter editions of our Bible? Because those are the words Jesus spoke. So I guess if it's not in red, it's not important, right? We have the license plates, what would Jesus do, right? But Jesus in the upper room said, I'm not the source of total truth. In other words, he is the incarnate Son of God. He's the highest authority that has ever graced this planet. He's the monogenes, the one of a kind, the incarnate Son of God. But at the same time, he is saying that in the upper room, I've got a lot more to say to you, but you can't handle it. To quote that great theologian, Jack Nicholson, you can't handle the truth yet. But when the Spirit comes, you'll be able to handle it. And what he's saying is the Spirit is going to raise up these apostles.

apostles to write 27 New Testament books that are going to fill in the gaps. So when he says, I'll bring all things to your remembrance, he's speaking of the Gospels that would be developed later, Matthew, Mark, Luke, and John. I will teach you all things. That's probably a reference to the epistles. The epistles are not the wives of the apostles. Amen. Epistles are letters. 13 Paul would write. An additional 8 would come, known as the general letters. And then he says, when the Spirit of truth comes, he will guide you into all truth, and he will teach you the things that are to come. That's most likely a reference to the book of Revelation. So Jesus did not author a single book of the Bible. You know, let's open our Bibles this morning to 1 Jesus chapter 3. I mean, you're not going to find that. Why not? Because of what Jesus said in the upper room. I can't reveal everything to you because you can't handle it, but the Spirit is going to take these truths that I'm sort of laying out in infant form, and he's going to guide these apostles into pinning the New Testament canon. So that's Paul being one of those writers of 13 epistles, could say over and over again, we say, we command. You have to take Paul's language and put it on equal par with Jesus. They're both writing, Jesus speaking, Paul writing with the exact same authority. Very important to understand, because a lot of people are into this mindset that, you know, Paul was a misogynist, and Paul hated homosexuals, and, you know, he hated women, and he had an attitude problem, and so people have this tendency to kind of take Paul's stuff and say, that's just Paul. I'm a red-letter Christian myself. That's what they call themselves, red-letter Christians. I'm a Jesus guy and not a Paul guy. And at first you hear that and it sounds so spiritual. You know, when someone just says, I'm into Jesus, but they're not really into Jesus because Jesus himself said, I've got a lot to say to you, but you can't bear it now. But when the Spirit of truth comes, he, speaking to the apostles, will guide you into all truth. So that's how we understand these sort of commands that Paul gives. Now we command. That's why he's saying what he's saying. In fact, in 1 Corinthians 7, verse 10 and then verse 12, he'll say things like this, dealing with divorce and remarriage. He'll say, now here's what the Lord says, but not I. And then a verse later, he'll say, here's what I say, but not the Lord. So I'm now commenting on something that Jesus didn't comment on, is what he's saying. And I have the authority to do it because of what Jesus said in the upper room concerning the coming of the Spirit of God and the encapsulating of New Testament revelation. And this is what, you know, gave a lot of people in the first century world sort of a problem with Paul. You know, I mean, who do you think you are? And so Paul has to spend all this time. You see it in early Galatians. You see it particularly in 2 Corinthians, defending his apostleship. Because once it's understood who Paul is as an official apostle of the Lord, it enhances his authority to speak aggressively into matters related to the church. So he says here now, such persons, the idle, we command. And then you'll notice in the second part of verse 2, he says, and exhort in the Lord Jesus Christ. It's interesting that I believe Jesus, everything we know about him, he was pretty much a blue-collar guy. I mean, he got up and went to work and knew what it was like to eke out a living, you know, like anybody else. I really can't find the verse that tells me that Jesus was a carpenter. If you know that verse, maybe you could let me know. I don't know if there's any verse that really says that, but we do know that his father was a carpenter. So it's kind of assumed that if his father was a carpenter, his father taught him the trade. An ancient rabbinical saying in Judaism is if you don't teach your children a trade, you'll teach them to be a criminal. So, you know, passing on a trade where you could survive economically was a very important part of first century Judaism. And over in Matthew 13, verse 55,
when Jesus is claiming his authority as the Son of God, it says, is not this the carpenter's son? Is not his mother called Mary, and his brother James and Joseph, Simon and Judas? So there's a reference to him being a carpenter's son. And so it's kind of assumed from that that he operated in the vocation of a carpenter, just as Paul the Apostle in Thessalonica exhibited his trade as a tent maker. So Paul's not asking these people who don't want to work to be any different than Jesus himself and any different than the Apostle Paul when he was with them. So verse 12, he says, now such persons we command and exhort in the Lord Jesus Christ to work in quiet fashion. Now, this isn't new. He talked about this in 1 Thessalonians 4, verse 11. He says, make it your ambition to lead a quiet life. The Greek there is not a piece of duct tape on your mouth where you can't talk. It's just kind of a life that's not obnoxious and not overly intrusive. Make it your ambition, your goal in life, in other words, to lead a quiet life, to attend to your own business, and to work with your hands, just as we, here's the authority again, just as we commanded you. So this should be your goal as a Christian. You're quiet, not silent, because we share the gospel wherever we go, but we're not obnoxious, intrusive people. We're basically minding our own business because I don't have to show up constantly looking for handouts if I'm supporting myself, and I'm not a busybody unnecessarily intruding into other people's lives because I'm working with my hands. You know, diligent, menial, middle class, working class labor that you would expect from a carpenter, that you would expect from someone that earns their living from tent making, etc. And then the last part of verse 12, to work in quiet fashion and to eat their own bread. You should probably, I'm reading out of the New American Standard Bible, if you've got an English translation that says own bread, you should circle the word or underline the word own. If you're an underliner. Proverbs 25, verse 17 says, let your foot rarely be in your neighbor's house, or he will become weary of you and hate you. Why would I be in my neighbor's house all the time? Because I'm not supporting myself and I need my neighbor's help. You know, there's nothing wrong with a hand up. The problem is when it becomes a perpetual handout, then it becomes different, where you're kind of depending upon your neighbor for self-sufficiency, and so you're always in your neighbor's house asking for this, that, or the other, to the point where you just wear down your neighbor. And that's what he's talking about here when he says, eat your own bread. Survive by the sweat of your own labor, not the sweat of your neighbor's labor, or your neighbor over the course of time will see through the veneer and resent you. 1 Timothy 5 verse 8 says, if anyone does not provide for his own, same word, especially those of his household, he has denied the faith and is worse than an unbeliever. Notice he doesn't say you are an unbeliever if you do this. He says you're acting like an unbeliever. And in fact, you're acting worse than an unbeliever, because even the unsaved world doesn't act this way. They don't just, I mean, they work, they labor, they plan for the future economically. They have budgets that they live under. I mean, the unsaved world understands the concept of labor, industry, work. And so when a Christian won't do that, they're actually worse than an unbeliever. By the way, this idea of worse than an unbeliever, this isn't the only time Paul talks about worse than an unbeliever. When he deals with the Corinthians in 1 Corinthians chapter 5 related to incest, you know, a man has his father's wife, he says the pagans don't even act this way.
So it is an interesting theology that Paul is giving us here, that a saved person that's out of fellowship with God can actually out-sin an unbeliever, which is a frightening thing when you think about it. And the reason that's true, I didn't want to go this direction, but it just kind of came to my mind. As a Christian, you have two natures. This is very different right here than the teaching you're getting from John MacArthur.

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4: It's 67 degrees.

Jeremiah chapter 14, verses 13 through 14. Then I said, Ah, Lord God, behold, the prophets say to them, You shall not see the sword, nor shall you have famine, but I will give you assured peace in this place. And the Lord said to me, The prophets prophesy lies in my name. I have not sent them, commanded them, nor spoken to them. They prophesy to you a false vision, divination a worthless thing, and the deceit of their heart. This has been your sustaining word of the day, brought to you by Calvary Chapel of Manitowoc.

0: What do you usually do when you come to a list of names in the Bible? Well, most people skim it or they just skip it entirely. But what if those names are actually telling a story? Welcome to the Sunday Sermon on Through the Bible. I'm Steve Schwetz. And in his message called The Gospel in the Genealogy of Christ, Dr. J. Vernon McGee shows us that the opening verses of Matthew are far more than a list of ancestors. They're a window into the grace of God. Matthew begins with a long line of fathers and sons stretching across centuries. At first glance, though, it may look like a page from a history book, but Dr. McGee helps us to see something remarkably woven into that list. In the family line of Jesus are unexpected people, outsiders, sinners, and unlikely stories of grace. And through them, God quietly tells the story of the gospel. As we open Matthew chapter 1, we're going to discover that even a genealogy can reveal the heart of God. A God who saves sinners, honors faith, and writes redemption, and part of it points us to your Son. Open our eyes to see the grace that's written into this passage, and open our hearts to receive it. In Jesus' name, amen. Here's the Sunday sermon on Through the Bible with Dr. J. Vernon McGee.
1: I'm turning to the very first chapter of the Gospel of Matthew. And I want to begin reading where the New Testament begins. The book of the generation of Jesus Christ, the son of David, the son of Abraham. Abraham begat Isaac, and Isaac begat Jacob, and Jacob begat Judas and his brethren. And Judas begat Phares and Zerah of Tamar, and Phares begat Esrom, and Esrom begat Aram, and Aram begat Amminadab, and Amminadab begat Naasson, and Naasson begat Salmon, Salmon begat Boaz of Rahab, and Boaz begat Obed of Ruth, and Obed begat Jesse. And Jesse begat David the king, and David the king begat Solomon of her that had been the wife of Urias. It was more years ago than I like to remember tonight that I went to a young people's conference, not as a speaker, but as a young person. It was the first conference I'd ever been to. In fact, it was the first contact I'd really had with anything that was Christian. And I never shall forget the Bible teacher there because he affected my life as much as anyone in such a brief time. And he asked one morning, he said, "How many of you young people have read the Bible through during the past year?" Not a hand went up. And he asked the question again. He said, "How many of you have read the Bible through during the past year?" And again, not a hand went up. And he said, I'm almost certain in a group this size, and we're about 300 present, he said, "I'm sure that in a group this size that someone here has read the Bible through." And a young man very gingerly and furtively began to put up his hand. And he said to him, he said, did you read the Bible through? And the young man said, "Well, I didn't exactly read it through. When I got to those begets, I just passed over them. I never read any of them." And the Bible teacher laughed, and he said, "Well, that's what I do when I get to them." And right there and then, it impressed me that the Holy Spirit had wasted a great deal of printer's ink if the genealogies in the Bible are meaningless, or if they are just, you know, something like 2 + 2 = 4, and that ends them. Now, may I say that these genealogies are not interesting to read, and yet the Holy Spirit has seen fit to put them in the Word of God. They're there for a purpose. In one sense, they are the most important part of Scripture for this reason, that the purpose of the genealogies is to establish the line from which Jesus Christ came. And for that very reason and that reason alone, they are all important. And the Old Testament can be considered as just the family line of Jesus Christ. That is one of the reasons that the Old Testament has been given to us, is to establish the family line of our Lord. And the New Testament opens with this genealogy. I think properly so. I do believe that we do not use wisdom sometime in giving a New Testament even to folk to read. A friend of mine, a chaplain during World War II, told me that he regretted very much the fact that they gave out New Testaments instead of giving out single Gospels. He said, I've given out literally thousands of New Testaments. And he said, I've given them out in barracks, and I've given them out on shipboard. I've given them out everywhere, and I'd watch these fellas. They'd take some of them that never had a testament before, and they would open it up. Naturally, you always turn to the beginning of a book, and the fellow would lie down maybe on his bunk, and he'd open it up, and he'd start reading. So-and-so begat so-and-so begat so-and-so. He said, what in the world kind of book is this? And he put it down. And he says, I've seen fellow after fellow put the book down. He said, I wish that another gospel had been given. And I imagine you are thinking tonight that the gospel of John is the one that should have been given. I believe, frankly, the gospel of Mark is the one that should have been given first to the fellows in the service, and then the Gospel of John, then the Gospel of Luke, and last of all, the Gospel of Matthew. But it stands first in the New Testament because the New Testament stands or falls on that genealogy. And if you want to know how accurate it is, when you get to the end of the Gospel of Matthew, you will find that the resurrection of Christ was questioned, but not the birth of Christ. This genealogy was not questioned. One of the reasons, it was on display in the temple. You will find that they took good care of these genealogies. When they returned after the captivity and came back in the land, they took these genealogies. You will remember that Ezra did that. He kept these family lines, and this family line evidently, and I believe that Matthew just copied this right out of the record that was on exhibit. And this is something that cannot be questioned. The Lord Jesus Christ came from this line, and it's a remarkable one. I want you to notice how it begins, the book of the generation of Jesus Christ, or the book of the family of Jesus Christ. Now, that's a strange expression. If you would go through the rest of the New Testament, you wouldn't find that anywhere. Nowhere would you find the expression, the book of the generation of anybody. It's not mentioned. If you should turn back in the Old Testament and you start going back to Malachi, go back through the prophets, go back through the poetic books, go back through the historical books and come to the Pentateuch, you will not have found, even in those long genealogies, you won't find that expression, the book of the generation. You come to Deuteronomy, you haven't found it there. And you come to the book of Numbers, it's not there. You keep moving back, it's not in Leviticus, it's not in Exodus. And you come to Genesis chapter 50, it's not there. 49, 48, 47, keep on going back. And oh, all of a sudden, when you come to chapter 5, you find the book of the generation of Adam. There are two books in the Word of God. One is the book of the generation of Adam. The other is the book of the generation of Jesus Christ. The book of the generation of Adam is the book that all of us are in. The entire human family is in it. I don't see anybody here tonight that I don't think is in that book. I think all of you are in the book of Adam, the human family. But that's an interesting book. It's the book of death. In Adam all die. By man came death. And that is the book of death. There is another book, and it is the Lamb's book of life. It's the book of the generation of Jesus Christ. And you and I get in that book just like we get in the book of Adam, by a birth. by the new birth, if you please. We are born into the family of God and get into the book of life, eternal life, if you please. There are those two books. Now, I said that all of you in the book of Adam, I do not know whether all of you are in the Lamb's book of life. If you are, you got there because you've been born again. You got there because you have trusted Christ as your Savior. Now, that story of salvation is woven into this genealogy here in a most remarkable way. The interesting thing is that in these six verses that I read in your hearing, there were four names that are recorded here that stand out as if they were in neon lights. They are remarkable. Actually, they don't belong here. And several of them are a source of embarrassment. Several of them, they don't look like they should be here at all. The interesting thing is that makes them stand out, these four names are the names of women. Now, a woman did not get into a genealogy in that day. In other words, the woman did not count in that day at all. My, how times have changed since then. But we have a carryover of that today. We have, for instance, when a couple gets married, whose name do they take? They take the name of, they take the name of the man. Why don't they take the name of a woman? There's no reason why they shouldn't, but according to our custom today, it's still the name of the man that's carried over in the genealogy. So that men are listed, but the women are not listed. But I find in these first six verses that there are names of women, four names of women that are put here, and that's unusual. Now, that's not even the strangest thing about these four women. These four women that got in the genealogy of Christ, they are here, and they are Gentiles and not Jewish. And that, my friend, is remarkable indeed, because in a genealogy where God was attempting to protect the line, they attempted to keep out Gentiles. And yet these four names, the names of women, they are the names of four Gentiles, and they all four got in the genealogy of Christ. Now tonight, I want us to see how and why they got into the genealogy of Christ, because each one of them carries a story. And we have the gospel story given here in the names of these four women, these four Gentiles, whose names stand out in neon lights. Now, the first one that is mentioned here is found in verse 3. And Judas begat Phares and Zerah of Tamar. Tamar, she's the first one. Tamar got in the genealogy of Christ because of her sin. If she had not been a sinner, she'd never gotten in the genealogy of Christ. Now, friends, that's a remarkable sort of thing. May I say to you that that's where God begins with us, as a sinner. God never begins with man on any other basis today. Those of you that have followed through our study in Romans, we make people angry at first. They don't like the fact. I had a couple. They wrote me. They said, we're active in the church. We've been listening to your program, and we're tired of you telling us every day we're sinners. We just don't like to be told that every day. And we want you to know that we do this. Then I headed up some department, and they did this in the church, and they did that. And we want you to know we're not sinners. And I just came back and said there was sin, and just kept saying it. The only reason I said it was because Paul spent three chapters saying that man is a sinner, and that no one is an exception to it, and that the only kind of people God will save are sinners. And until a man sees he's a sinner, he can never be saved. That's where God begins with you. God never has begun with any of us on any other basis than the fact we're sinners. This business today of thinking that you can breeze into the presence of God and say, here I am and here's what I do and I want you to take me as I am. God says, no, I don't take you as you are. And I don't accept what you do. In my sight, you're a lost sinner. You have a heart that's in rebellion against me. You are totally incapable of pleasing me in anything that you do. You're lost. That's where I'll begin with you. I begin with you as a lost sinner. All have sinned and come short of the glory of God. Now, that doesn't mean that some people are not worse sinners than others. Be foolish to say that they're not. But all have come short of the glory of God. It's obvious tonight that this evening, none of us, maybe after church, you'd like to do this. I live up in Altadena, and up above me is Mount Wilson. I've lived there for 22 years now. And every year I've said I'm going to hike up there. So far I have not hiked. And each year I know more and more I'm not going to do it. But this is the year I'll do it. But I haven't done it yet. 22 years have gone by. If you want to know the truth, I don't think I will. But really and truly, after church tonight, if you want to play a little game with me, I'll play with you. We'll go out here and run up Hope Street and see who can jump to the top of Mount Wilson. Maybe you'd like to play the game. Now, I don't think that even you will be able to jump to the top of Mount Wilson. I think some of you could jump farther than I could. I'm sure some members of the staff here can jump farther than I can jump. But I want to say this, even these fellas can't jump to the top of Mount Wilson. They all come short. You see, tonight, some are better than others, but all come short of the glory of God. There's none that can jump to the top of Mount Wilson. None can measure up to God's standard, and it's rather picayune-ish to argue about, well, I jumped farther than you jumped. Maybe you did, but you didn't make Mount Wilson. You didn't get to the top with your first jump. You all came short. It's true that some are better than other folk in this world, but in God's sight, all come short of His glory and all are sinners. And God begins with man on that basis and that basis alone. I say tonight that you have not been saved unless you come to God as a sinner. God will not begin with you on any other basis than that. And I don't care who you are. I don't care how good you think you are. You have to come to God as a sinner before God will or can save you. I say to you tonight, my friend, that it's one thing to say to believe in Jesus. That's fine. But why do you believe in Him? The only reason in the world to come to Him is He's a Savior from sin. He's a Savior for sinners. He said, I've come to seek and to save that which was lost. He said, I didn't come to call the righteous to repentance. I've come to save those that are sinners. That's the first one that got into the genealogy of Christ, Tamar. May I say, our Lord has her in His genealogy. But that's not the whole story. The next woman that I find here in the genealogy is Rahab. And Rahab, well, her reputation is not much better. Even the New Testament would not shut off. Even the New Testament would not cover up The writer to the Hebrews says, by faith, the harlot Rahab perished not with them that believed not when she received the spies in peace. Now, how did Rahab get in the genealogy of Christ? She got in because she had faith. You remember the city of Jericho was shut up. The children of Israel were camped outside. Joshua had been told that he was to march around that city for 7 days. One time until the seventh day, and on that day, he was to go around again and again. And when Joshua was commanded to do that, he was told first, send spies into the city. The reason they were to send spies was to bring back encouragement for the people because of the fact the people in Jericho were frightened and they had heard what God had done with these people, the children of Israel. They had come over miraculously the Jordan River, and they're camped now right outside of the city of Jericho. The spies got inside the city. They came to the home of this woman, Rahab. And her story is a very interesting story. Here is what she said. She said, you know, we have been hearing what God has done with you people. We heard how he brought you across the Red Sea. Now, I want you to see something for just a moment. There are those that think God was very brutal and that he's a sort of a brutal deity. That's the way some look at the Old Testament today. They said, look, he had the children of Israel go into the promised land and just exterminate those people and drive them out of the land. And he never gave those people a chance. You look at something tonight, if you make a statement like that, you haven't read the record very carefully. Rahab said, we've heard how God brought you across the Red Sea. How long ago had it been that God brought them across the Red Sea? It had taken place 40 years before they crossed the Jordan River. For 40 years, word had been percolating into that land. Word had been coming into that land telling these people that God was with them and God was leading them. Listen, Rahab says, I believe you. I have a question to ask the critic tonight. Would God have saved anyone else in the city of Jericho? Had they believed God? I know he would, because he saved the worst woman in the town, Rahab the harlot. He would have saved anyone if the mayor of the town, if the captain of the armies, if the leading citizens in the city of Jericho had said and sent out word to this man Joshua and said, we believe God is with you. They would have been saved. May I say to you, friends, God gave them 40 years to decide what they were going to do. And he said very definitely, he said, one of the reasons I've kept my people out here in the desert for 40 years wandering around is to give the people in the land an opportunity to decide whether they're going to turn to God or not. They had 40 years to make up their mind. And honestly, friends, I do not believe the severest critic of the Word of God would want to ask God to give more than 40 years. We had a lady, she told me she'd been attending here 20 years, and she made up her mind that she thought she ought to join. And I told her we didn't want to hurry her. But you see, after 20 years, you make up your mind. Now, God gave these people 40 years to decide whether they wanted to turn to God or not. I do not believe that anyone could ask God to give them any more time than that. This woman Rahab, she says, I believe you. I believe God's with you. And I want you to remember me when you come into this land. And I believe you with all my heart. And these spies said, you just put out that scarlet thread and you'll be sure of one thing. You'll be saved. By faith, the harlot Rahab perished not with them that believed not when she received the spies in peace. She believed God. She got in the genealogy because of faith. And God saved her because of faith. And anyone else in the city of Jericho could have believed God had they wanted to, but they didn't want to. And tonight, my friend, God looks down at the human family. He sees the sinners. He doesn't ask anything of us. He's not asking you to do anything for him. After all, what could you do for God tonight? Isn't that sort of an egotism in man to think he can do something that'll merit salvation? You and I have nothing. The only thing you and I can do is to come to God as a sinner, and we hold up the weak hand of faith. That's all. Just a weak hand of faith. That's all that Rahab held up. She had no character. She had no reputation. She had nothing to offer God. She just held up the weak hand of faith and said, I believe you. You want the scarlet thread put out? Well, I'll put it out. God tonight asks you to trust Jesus Christ, who died for you on the cross. That's all. That's all. He's not asking you to do some big something. He's asking you to trust Christ. Somebody says, well, I feel like I ought to do something. Don't do a thing. God says, trust him. Trust Christ. Paul told that Philippian jailer, believe on the Lord Jesus Christ and thou shalt be saved. Believe. That's all. And that's what they told this poor woman in the city of Jericho. Believe God. She believed God. And God saved her. And tonight, when you and I hold up the weak hand of faith, God will take it. Notice the next one that's mentioned here. And I'm glad that we can mention this other one. She's mentioned in the same verse. And Boaz begat Obed of Ruth. Now, Ruth is like a beautiful rose here among the stinkweeds, if you ask me. When I went to a denominational seminary, I found out that in theology, some other classes, they were modern and liberal, but in theology, it was sound. But the theology professor was not answering the liberals. And it took me half a year to discover what had happened. I happened one night to go into the library. They had a very fine library. I pulled down an old volume. And in that, I was amazed to find Robertson, the great English preacher, and to find even the great John Calvin, of which there is no witcher. My, he's great. Yes, he is great. But I went through and I found out that none of them used Boaz or Ruth as an illustration of redemption. And I said, that's the key. That's what's the matter. That salvation is actually a love story. And one of the most beautiful love stories in the entire Word of God is in the little book of Ruth. Salvation is a love story. Now, this girl, Ruth, you can't find anything wrong with her. I challenge you to. You can't find anything that'll mar her character at all. And that's amazing in a book. You see, the Bible never makes man the hero. The hero of this book is Jesus Christ. Man is not the hero. Someone asked me the other day in this reading, why is it that the sin of man is displayed here in this book? I said, because the Word of God is holding up to man a mirror. And this is what man is. Fundamentally, he's a sinner. But Ruth, you show me what's wrong with her. You can't find anything wrong with her. One of the loveliest characters you ever met. My, she's a lovely person. But you know, this girl was a foreigner. She was a Moabitess. And the law shut her out. Deuteronomy 23:3, the law said, a Moabite or an Ammonite shall not enter into the congregation of the Lord. They can't enter in. Here's a lovely person, and yet the law shut her out. And when she returned back with her mother-in-law back to that land, her mother-in-law talked to her and said, listen here, Ruth, I want to tell you, if you go back with me, it's not going to be easy for you. She told both of her daughters-in-law, she said, if I were you, I'd stay here. Stay here among your own people. Marry here among your own people. If you go back with me, Ruth, you can never marry. No one would ever love you that much. You are shut out. You're a foreigner. You would have no entrance at all to God. And if you go back with me to my little town, and the name of that little town is Bethlehem, the reason Jesus was born in Bethlehem was because Ruth came to Bethlehem. If Ruth hadn't come to Bethlehem, Jesus would never have been born. And so Naomi said to her, Ruth, I wouldn't go. And Ruth said, now, the other girl turned and went back. And she says, you see, your sister-in-law, she's gone back to her gods, gone back to idolatry, gone back to the old life. Ruth said, when I married into this family, and she married a fellow, and his name is Sickly, unhealthy fellow. He died the second year they were married. Left her a young widow. Naomi says, stay here. Ruth says, when I married in this family, I made a decision for God. I won't go back to idolatry. I won't go back to the old life. Now, maybe the sacrifice I'm making is a great sacrifice, but I've counted the cost, and I'll go back with you. Where thou goest, I'll go. Where thou lodgest, I'll lodge. Your people shall be my people. Your God shall be my God. I made a decision, and she made the decision, and she went back. And the reason that when Ruth, and they were poor, oh boy, were they poor. When they got back, she had to go out and immediately glean in the field to get enough to eat. And the reason that she was so surprised when Boaz gave her any attention at all, she said to him, why have I found grace in thy sight? Why, Naomi told her. Well, any man that would marry you among my people would jeopardize everything that he's got. He'd lose his possessions. Unless he was willing to bring you in, make you his. May I say to you that when she went out in the field and this fellow Boaz saw her and fell in love with her, love at first sight. And so she said, why have I found grace in your sight? Now, I could tell Ruth that. I'd say, if you just look in the mirror, you'll find out why you found grace in his sight. He never saw a girl like you before. And he's fallen in love with you. And he's willing to risk everything for you. Naomi saw that. Naomi watched him as he walked in every day. Moon-eyed, looked like a dying calf in a thunderstorm. And as he came in every day, Naomi said to Ruth, said, you ought to let that man know that you're willing to claim him. Now, you see, she's a widow, and under the Mosaic law, you talk about God taking care of the women. God took care of the women under the Mosaic law. The widow was well protected. As a widow, she could claim any kinsman she wanted of her husband. That's the reason that the brothers were always interested who little brother married, especially if he's unhealthy. They'd say to him, look, if anything happens to you, that widow can claim us. And under Mosaic law, he had to marry her. And so she could have claimed kinsmen. She could claim Boaz. Poor Boaz sweated it out. Walked in with her every day. He can't open his mouth because there's another kinsman closer than he is. And then one day, Naomi says, look, I want you to go down to the threshing floor and let this man now, you'll claim him as your kinsman redeemer. And she went down to the threshing floor, and she claimed him as her kinsman redeemer. My friend, salvation is a love story. You have to claim him. He's in love with you. You're a sinner. The law has shut you out, shut Ruth out. But when he came down to this earth, he bore the curse of the law. And he bore that curse upon the cross, and he paid the full price for your redemption and for my redemption on the cross. And he did it because he was in love with us. We're sinners, but he loved us. He loved us so much that he's willing to give everything that he has. And he did. Well, Boaz, when he went up and claimed Ruth, he said to this other kinsman, you can claim her if you want to. You can redeem this property if you want to. But the minute you do, you're involved with that girl. The other kinsman says, I can't touch it. I wouldn't jeopardize my state for anything. Boaz says, that's all I want to know. I'm willing to. And he stepped in and made Ruth his wife. And that's the way she got in the genealogy of Christ. She got in because somebody loved her and extended grace to her. And the way that I got saved was that when I was a lost sinner, shut out by the law, shut out from God, he loved me. Paul says he loved me and he gave himself for me. And now we are told, Peter said this great big rugged fisherman, whom having not seen, ye love. Ye love. We're to love him today. Salvation is a love affair. A love affair like the little book of Ruth. It's the story of salvation. Salvation is not a cold, hard business transaction where he shed his blood and paid the price, and there's no feeling in it whatsoever. It's not that at all. He did shed his blood, but the reason that he did it was for love. God so loved the world that he gave his only begotten Son, that whosoever believeth in him might not perish, but have everlasting life. Look, when you come to God, you come as a sinner, just as I am without one plea, but that thy blood was shed for me, O Lamb of God, I come, just as we are. We hold up the weak hand of faith. He reaches down a nail-pierced hand in grace and lifts us up. And he does it because he loves us. I don't know, but I haven't read or heard of a better plan of salvation than that anywhere. This is God's plan of salvation. And in a human story, just a love story of two ordinary folk, he told it in order that you and I might understand something of his feeling and his love for us tonight. He loved us. He gave himself for us. And now Peter says, whom having not seen, ye love. And John says, we love him because he first loved us. I do not believe that we could make the plan of salvation more simple than we have tonight, other than with these slides that we use this afternoon. I do think that the pictures of the tabernacle do make it very clear, very simple. But tonight, these are the steps in the genealogy of Christ. Four names, I only dealt with three of them tonight. There's another one that's there, Bathsheba. It's not her sin, it's the sin of David that is recorded there. And David is a man,
2: after God's own heart. And yet people say, isn't it awful that God would choose him? May I say, friend, if God would take David and not throw him overboard, he may save you, and he may save me. Aren't you glad that God

0: darling, what a fine person you are and all you've done, because he really knows your heart. He knows what no one else knows. He knows you're a sinner, as he knows I am. But thank God, he loved us. He loved us and gave Christ to die. And tonight, he'll save, oh, he'll save to the uttermost those that'll come unto God through him. I'm wondering if you turn your back maybe on the love of God. There's no sin greater than that, of course. Somehow or another, you stiff-armed him. You kept him away. Maybe tonight you're not sure. You're not sure about your relation to him. You find yourself cold and indifferent and far from him. Oh, tonight, friend, the Spirit of God would woo you. The Spirit of God would speak to you. The Spirit of God would turn you to this wonderful Savior.
1: 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He meets sinners with grace, honors faith whenever it appears, and then weaves redemption into the story of ordinary lives. 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I'm Steve Schwetz, and thanks for getting on the Bible bus today. And I hope that you'll join us next Sunday for another never-before-heard message, John the Baptist and John the Prophet. And now as we go, let's focus on this simple but powerful truth from 1 John 4:19. We love him because he first loved us.

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1: It's 8:46. It's 68 degrees.
2: Dear Diary, I'm so scared and confused. I thought I'd be happy, but instead all I feel is regret. I thought it would be so different. I think I've made a big mistake, and the worst part is there's nothing I can do to change it. I can't talk to anyone about this either, especially not my parents. They'd totally kill me. I thought it would draw Kevin and I closer and make our relationship stronger, but that didn't happen at all. I just don't understand. I feel so alone. What if I'm pregnant? What am I gonna do? I'm so scared.
3: When we violate God's word, we reap the consequences. 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
4: In Hebrews chapter 13, verses 5, 6, and 8, it says, "Keep your lives free from the love of money and be content with what you have, because God has said, 'Never will I leave you, never will I forsake you.'" So we can say with confidence, "The Lord is my helper. I will not be afraid. What can man do to me?" Jesus Christ is the same yesterday, today, and forever. What peace and contentment we can have knowing that Jesus

0: is, never changes and will always be with us in this troubled and ever-changing world. 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
3: A man from Florida decided to propose to his girlfriend in the moonlight of a Brazilian beach. Around midnight, the moon suddenly broke through the clouds and he slipped the ring onto her finger. At that very moment, local fireworks appropriately exploded and she accepted his proposal. He then told her a secret he had deliberately kept from her. He was a millionaire.
4: When we first come to Christ, we come to him in his absolute poverty. He hangs before us on a cruel cross, and we come as poverty-stricken and wretched sinners, hoping for reconciliation with a God we have greatly offended. It's only when we're forgiven that we begin to understand the unspeakable wealth we have in Christ. Wealth that makes all the riches of this world combined seem like the leftovers of a trash bin after it's been emptied.
3: There goes another minute. Gone forever. 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
3: A sparkler is small, but nobody ignores it. 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It catches attention. It turns a dark yard into a moment people remember. Light has always done that. So has a kind word spoken at the right time. So has quiet courage when it would be easier to blend in. You don't have to light up the whole world. Just be faithful where God has placed you. 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
4: Man does not live by bread alone, but by every word that proceeds out of the mouth of God. 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

0: is not far from this moment. Not from the drive. 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Not from the thing you haven't said out loud yet. 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

Good morning and welcome to the Sustaining Word Radio's live broadcast of Calvary Chapel of Manitowoc's Sunday morning study through the Bible with Pastor Joe Guglielmo. We are pleased to bring you great praise and worship music and a teaching from God's Word. 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

0: pastor sits down before the guy reading a psalm. You know, and it's funny because every time I read psalms, I come up here and I make sure everything's in a nice order, and then I worry if Joe's going to mess it up, either on purpose or by accident. Uh-oh. And for those of you wondering, I sprained my thumb a few weeks ago putting a couple of coats of paint on the deck behind my house. That's why I'm wearing this. So now everybody knows. The deck looks wonderful. Wonderful, wonderful, wonderful. Thank you for asking. This morning I have the privilege of reading Psalm 127. This is another song of ascents for people as they were climbing toward the temple. And it was written by Solomon, who built the temple. He was king and builder. But the Bible tells us as human beings that our works are like filthy rags. And so this psalm by Solomon is going to remind us of that, that unless the Lord is involved, our work is for vain. Our work is for naught. Whether we're building temples, we're rebuilding Jerusalem, whether we're protecting the city or our family, building our family and a family heritage. What a wonderful, wonderful psalm this is. Psalm 127, a song of ascents of Solomon. Unless the Lord builds the house, they labor in vain who build it. Unless the Lord guards the city, the watchman stays awake in vain. It is vain for you to rise up early, to sit up late, to eat the bread of sorrows, for so he gives his beloved sheep. Behold, children are a heritage from the Lord. The fruit of the womb is a reward. Like arrows in the hands of a warrior, so are the children of one's youth. Happy is the man who has his quiver full of them. They shall not be ashamed, but shall speak with their enemies in the gate. Amen?
1: Amen.
0: Amen. Our announcements this week. Stick to the script so I don't mess it up. Sunday, July 5th, that's today. Tonight we have men's Bible study at 5:30, and we've begun the book of Romans. So, incredible book of the Bible. We invite all you men to come and join us tonight at 5:30. The women's Bible study will resume in the fall. Next Thursday, July 9th, we'll have our midweek Bible study. We're going to be finishing up 1 Chronicles, chapters 28 and 29 at 7 p.m. And then next Saturday, July 11th at 8 a.m., there will be a prayer meeting. Now, each of you will find this slip along with your bulletin. That is for submitting prayer requests. You can do it either on paper here in person, or you can do it on the internet if you're listening to the internet or you're streaming online. 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And please make sure you use dark ink, black ink, because it copies better. And if you're on the radio or the internet, you can email those prayer requests, as I said. And the address is prayer request, one word, prayer request at ccmanitowoc.org. That's all the announcements I've got. Pastor might have a few more when he gets up here. Otherwise, would the ushers come forward?

Would you bow with me as we go to the Lord in prayer? Our Heavenly Father, we are so grateful for so many things. Homes, families, our nation, our church. You have blessed us beyond all imagination, far beyond what we're worthy, because, Father, we're all sinners and we're worthy of eternal damnation. But the greatest thing that you have done for us is send your Son Jesus to save us from our sins, his blood in exchange. He takes on our sins, we take on his righteousness. What a beautiful, beautiful thing. Father, we thank you for the generosity of the people here, the offerings, because we know that you will multiply them again beyond our imagination, because the things we try to do, the things we try to build, we mess them up. But if we give it to you, we give back this little bit of money that we have, you take it and you build incredible things, especially the coming kingdom. So we thank you for that. There are many things to pray for in this worship service, just our hearts as we worship and as we wait for the message. Prepare us so that we can hear exactly what you have intended for us, because you do have something for each and every one of us. I pray that you would bless Joe, fill him with the Holy Spirit, and let the Spirit lead him in what he shares with us. We pray for the people running the sound system. We pray for the people running the visuals. We pray for Diane in Sunday school. We pray for the people caring for the snacks afterwards. We pray for this fellowship, Father, because you have built a mighty fellowship here, because we have put it in your hands. And so for all of these things, Father, we are incredibly grateful. We pray that we have come humbly before you today, and we look forward to worshiping you with a powerful voice and powerful intent. We thank you, we praise you in all things, in the name of Jesus, our Lord and Savior. Amen.

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0: Couple things before we get started, and I gotta also look at my notes because I don't remember them all. If you have cell phones on, make sure you have those turned off or silenced. The church picnic is going to be Saturday, August 15th at 1 p.m. There's a sign-up sheet on the back table over there. And the church is going to provide the main course. And so if you want to bring something to share, that'd be great. But we need a sign-up so I know how much food to get. We're going to have another call conference. We had one in the spring. We're having another one on September 11th and 12th at Calvary Sunrise in Oshkosh. I'll be teaching on the book of Galatians, and the focus is remain in the Spirit. And they want you to sign up so they know how many people are coming. And you can do that online from our webpage. If you click on the picture, it'll take you right to their site to sign up. And lastly, the women's retreat is coming up. October 2nd through the 4th. I know it sounds a long way away, but the registration forms need to be in by July 27th. Joy McLean and Julie will be teaching at the conference. That's at Green Lake Conference Center. And the focus is God had a plan. And again, I love to encourage the ladies because it's a great time to get away and fellowship with other women, to hear from God and to worship the Lord. And the ladies are always blessed, and Joy and Julie are just great teachers. And I'm always blessed because I get to edit the studies, so I get to listen to them. So I'm always blessed by that. So if you have any questions, see my wife Julie after study this morning. This morning, if you would, please turn in your Bibles to 1 Kings chapter 2 as we're going to look at a topic I've called the Godly Heritage. I know you're used to turning to 2 Corinthians as we've begun that study. We're going to put that on hold for this week. We'll pick up on it next week. But I thought it was important for us to look at what this nation was built upon. And, you know, if you want to start a controversy, just start a conversation by saying, America was a Christian nation. It was based upon Judeo-Christian beliefs. That will stir the pot. That'll get people going crazy. And they have all kinds of answers and reasons why we weren't. I think we were established as a Christian nation. And, you know, when you look at the evidence, it's overwhelming to me. And, you know, understand, obviously, not everyone is in agreement with me. And they'll say things, you know, look at the founding fathers. Some has slaves. They were not good men. It's true. They weren't perfect. Imagine 200 years from now, someone looking at you back at your life and putting it under the microscope. How would you stand? We wouldn't do very well. So these are not perfect men. These are men. Many who are founding fathers loved the Lord. And, you know, I want to show you what these men have said because I think it's important. What we tend to do is listen to what others have said and about these men, and then we come to conclusions. No, let's listen to exactly what they said. Isn't that the most important thing? Absolutely. To me, it is. And as we've moved away from being a Christian nation, look at what's happened in our nation. Look at how we've deteriorated. You know, when you take Christ out of your life, out of a nation, there's a dive into immorality. And we see that, and we see that in many churches even today. They compromise their faith so much that the church has become a social institution instead of a place to worship God and to hear from God. And, you know, my wife and I just watched A Great Awakening last night. And it's about George Whitfield, the Wesley brothers also, and Benjamin Franklin. And Benjamin Franklin wasn't a great guy, you know. He had a lot of wise things, but George Whitfield, how he ministered to Benjamin Franklin, the love of Jesus Christ. I don't get emotional at movies. The last movie I really cried at was Brian's Song. And I probably saw it like 40 years ago or something. And so I don't like sad movies. I like, you know, either action movies or, you know, funny movies. But I'll tell you what, my eyes teared up. I didn't want my wife to see it, but I kept going like this. Because when you hear the preaching of George Whitefield, this is, you just think, man, this is a man of God. You listen to what he said. I mean, he preached the gospel message. When he talked to the church in England, he basically told them, you guys are dead people to the ministers. And he tried to give the love of Christ. He let the slaves come into the church instead of listening outside the church. Freaked the church out. But man, you see God touching the hearts of those people. And the Church of England threw him out. Then he came to America. And it's called the Great Awakening that happened here in America. And we pray for that kind of revival today because it's needed. But man, we have to have our hearts surrendered. You see, here's the problem today. When you take God out of the picture, you don't have a moral compass to guide you anymore. The Word of God is our compass, opened up by the Spirit of God. And there's just one verse I'll share with you on how God said during a very dark period in the history of Israel. Judges 17:6. Very simple. In those days, there was no king in Israel, and everyone did what was right in his own eyes. What we see here is that when they turned from God, their moral standards became subjective. They did what they felt was right where? In their own heart, which the Bible says is wicked. And so we see this downward spiral in the book of Judges of disobedience and corruption and social chaos. As people did as they pleased. And again, it's not a good thing because, again, the heart of man is wicked. And it's what we're seeing today here in America. No longer a Christian nation, and we've lost our moral compass. And we don't know what a man or a woman is anymore. We're letting children decide what gender they are and then receive hormone drugs to change their looks, make them more feminine if they're boys and more male if they're girls. How sad. We've lost that moral compass because we've moved away from God. Do you really think that God is going to tell us to do things that is going to be bad for us or hurt us? Absolutely not. But the world system will, because the world system is opposed to God. And the world system, I hate to tell you, is controlled by Satan. Just read the book of Daniel. Look at the demonic spirits that were over certain nations. And you don't think that goes on today? Look at Washington, D.C., and you tell me. We stand up for the murder of over 60 million unborn children in the womb. We celebrate it. We see the violence in the streets. For what? Why the violence? Because they didn't like something or they wanted something that wasn't theirs. They resort to violence. But we see that, you know, immorality increasing, violence increasing, hatred is increasing because we've lost our moral compass. And it's only going to get worse if we don't have one. Because everyone is doing what's right in their own eyes, and we see the evil that comes forth. And that's the bad news. And I just touched on it. It's worse than that, but you get the idea. But I want to focus on the good news that not only can change individual lives, but the life of a nation as well. In the study this morning, we're going to be looking at David, the king of Israel, passing the torch on, you might say, the kingdom to his son Solomon. And I want to look at what he's passing on to his son that is more important than the kingdom itself. In fact, the kingdom or government, you might say, is not going to stand unless it's built upon this. So let's pick up in 1 Kings chapter 2, beginning in verse 1. Let's see what the Lord has for us this morning as we look at this topic, a godly heritage. This is what we're told. Then the days of David drew near that he should die, and he charged Solomon his son, saying, I go the way of all the earth. Be strong, therefore, and prove yourself a man, and keep the charge of the Lord your God,

And notice what he tells this young king. He says he wants Solomon to go and prove yourself a man. What does that mean? The late author Ed Cole once wrote, "Being a male is a matter of birth. Being a man is a matter of choice." Absolutely. And think about it. Today we have all kinds of ideas. And, you know, here's the thing. I really don't care what the world has to say regarding what is a man. In fact, today it's bad if you behave like a man, right? And why? Why is it bad? Believe me, I have no idea why they feel that way. It makes no sense. Here's the true test of manhood. This is what it means to be a man. Are you brave enough to obey and follow God? That's a man who won't back down. That was George Whitefield. He's preaching to minors. Not nice people. They're throwing rocks at him. Hits him in the face. He's bleeding. Blood's coming out of his mouth. And he preaches the gospel of Jesus Christ to them. And all of a sudden, they're falling on their knees getting saved. Not because of George Whitefield, because of the power of God working through a man who was surrendered to God. So why does that make someone a man, brave enough to obey and follow God? Because it takes a man, a real man, to go against the flow of this world that's trying to drag you down with them. You have to resist temptation, and the way to do that is to put God first. And the question is, are you a man? And it's not just, are you a man? I'll take it a step further. Yeah, are you a man of God? But for you ladies, are you a woman of God? Because they're both important. And David tells Solomon to be strong, to be a man. And the way to do it is to follow the ways of the Lord and not depart from them. We're not to let things of this world draw us away from God, overpower us, because as Jesus said in Matthew 6:33, but seek first the kingdom of God and his righteousness, and all these things shall be added to you. For Solomon, he's to put God first, and God will take care of the rest. You think about the birth of this nation. We had no army. We had no military might. We should have never won the war against the British. There's no way. But we were a nation that prayed and surrendered to God, and God gave us a victory. And for 250 years, we have our Declaration of Independence. Think about it. What nation could say that? None. Except us. But we moved away from God. And putting God first is so important. And if you doubt it, I would encourage you to read the book of Ecclesiastes, written by Solomon himself. And he did everything you could think of under the sun to satisfy himself. He had everything, wine, women, and song. He did it all. And it was all empty. It was like grasping the wind, he said, looking for the satisfaction. And it couldn't be done. And it wasn't until the end of his life that he found out, I need to surrender back to God. That's the only thing that brings satisfaction to your life. And here's the thing. What about us? What are we passing on to our children, our grandchildren? You know, it's not our bank account or our house or anything like that. Those will go away. Are we passing on the relationship with Jesus Christ? Because that is the most important thing. And that's what David is doing here. And then it was up to Solomon to apply these things to his life, which he did again for a time, and he departed from them, and it got him in trouble until he returned to the Lord. Moses, at the end of his life, said in Deuteronomy 30, verse 19, I call heaven and earth as witness today against you, that I have set before you life and death, blessing and cursing. Therefore, choose life that both you and your descendants may live. I like that. Moses is basically saying, man, all these years I've laid it out before you. You've heard it from me. Now it's up to you to choose. And God has done that for us. He's placed before us life or death. Life in Christ, death apart.

from him. Blessings in Christ, cursings outside of him. But it's our choice. We have a free will. But tragically, many choose death. Now, you're probably thinking, okay, you've been talking a while. What does all this have to do with being a Christian nation or not? Everything. Let me share this with you, and you'll see the difference something makes. You're downtown Chicago. Pretty dangerous right now, right? Bad area, it's not good, and your car breaks down, it's 1 a.m. Wow. You get out of your car to try and see what the problem is, and as you get out of your car, here are these 6 big guys coming towards you. And they're not just big guys. I mean, they're wearing leather jackets. They got chains attached to them. Their hair is really long. They have tattoos on their faces. Wearing earrings. And they're carrying something in their hands. And you don't know what it is. And they're getting closer and closer. And you're thinking, man, where am I going to go? Where am I going to run to? I'm in the middle of nowhere. And then all of a sudden, all that fear is gone. What changed? They weren't carrying guns. They're carrying Bibles. And it changed everything. Why? Why? Because we understand someone who's carrying a Bible is not going to come and rob me or kill me. Isn't that interesting? You mean the Word of God, opened up by the Spirit of God, can change a person's life? Absolutely. Look at all of us here, right? It absolutely did. You know, it does make a difference. And I want you to see what's happened in our nation. A few court cases from the early days of our nation and then some in the recent past. And look at how things have changed and how we've moved from a Christian nation to a post-Christian nation. This is Vidal versus Girard's executors, 1844. It says, the purest principles of morality are to be taught. Where are they found? Whoever searches for them must go to the source from which a Christian man derives his faith, the Bible. Wow. 1796, Runkle versus Weinmiller. By our form of government, the Christian religion is the established religion, and all sects and denominations of Christians are placed upon the same equal footing. There's the main point here. It wasn't freedom for all religions. It was that we didn't want a denomination to be the state or the governing religion. So it's open to all Christian religions, Christian faiths. Thomas Jefferson, January 1st, 1802, an address to the Danbury Baptist. Listen to what he said, because this is very important. The First Amendment has erected a wall of separation between church and state. But that wall is a one-directional wall that keeps the government from running the church, but it makes sure that Christian principles will always stay in government. A one-directional wall. Not that the church is to stay out of the state is to stay out of the church. We've reversed that today. Well, House Judiciary Committee report, March 27, 1854, after a one-year study brought about by a suit to force the separation of church and state. Had the people during the Revolution had any suspicion of any attempt to war against Christianity, that revolution would have been strangled in its cradle. At the time of the adoption of the Constitution and the amendments, the universal sentiment was that Christianity should be encouraged, not any one sect. In this age, there can be no substitute for Christianity. That was the religion of the founders of the Republic. Notice not democracy, Republic. And they expected it to remain the religion of their descendants. The great vital and conservative element in our system is the belief of our people in the pure doctrines and divine truths of the gospel of Jesus Christ. That's the House Judiciary Committee report.
Well, then the big one, Everson versus the Board of Education, 1947. And this is important because this is separation of church and state now. How did they come to that conclusion? Because it's based on what Thomas Jefferson said. Well, challenges to the constitutionality of the government being run by Christian principles continued throughout the late 1800s, finally arrived at the Supreme Court. In the case of Reynolds versus the United States, 1878, the court pulled out Jefferson's speech in its entirety and confirmed that Jefferson also said that Christian principles were never to be separated from government. The Supreme Court used Jefferson's speech for the next 15 years to make sure that Christian principles stayed part of government. It remained that way until 1947, when in the first time in the Supreme Court's history, the court used only 8 words out of Jefferson's speech. And we not understand this. You know, the First Amendment has erected a wall between church and state. That wall has to be high and impregnable. So out of Jefferson's speech, they picked 8 words out to make sure that the church is out of government. But that's not what he said. How deceptive. Dr. William James, the father of modern psychology, put it like this: there's nothing so absurd, but if you repeat it often enough, people will believe it. And how true that is today. It's so true. The first separation of religious principles from public education. This is the case that removed school prayer in 1962. There were no precedents cited. The court did not quote previous legal cases or historical incidents. A new direction in the legal system, no longer constitutional. Reed versus Van Hoven in 1965. It's unconstitutional for a student to pray aloud. Wow. What's happened since we moved away from God? Especially in our public school system. The morality is gone. One article said a primary purpose of public education is to shape good citizens. This involves more than just the memorization of facts. Most Americans are in favor of prayer in public school because they realize that there is something to be gained from the open acknowledgement of God's existence. Morals can only be built on the basis that a moral source, God, exists. Once acknowledgement of God's existence is removed, there is no absolute basis for morals, and a free society drifts towards anarchy. Since prayer was removed from public school classrooms in 1962, we have had a 6-fold increase in violent crime. Our divorce rate has tripled. Births to single mothers have increased 5-fold. The teenage suicide rate has tripled. And SAT scores have dropped 80 points, about 10%. The removal of prayer may not be the only cause of social ills, but the negative trends are certainly a symptom of the spiritual decline, which is at their root. Absolutely. I mean, people today don't even know who Jesus is. Or it's a Jesus that they get off the TV from cartoons or whatever, which isn't obviously accurate. Benjamin Rush, he's a signer of the Declaration of Independence, said this in a letter to John Adams back on January 23, 1807. Listen to what he said. By renouncing the Bible, philosophers swing from their moorings upon all moral subjects. It is the only correct map of the human heart that ever has been published. All systems of religion, morals, and government not founded upon it, the Bible, must perish. And how consoling the thought, it will not only survive the wreck of these systems, but the world itself. The gates of hell shall not prevail against it. Yeah, Benjamin Rush is right. You know, the Bible's still standing. Look at the numbers of people that have stood against it and tried to destroy it. Where are they? They're gone. The Bible still stands. And for how many years, thousands of years now, has it been put down and tried to be silenced and removed? But God won't allow it. And yeah, a nation can be destroyed by its evil. But the Word of God and the Church of God are going to stand strong in spite of that. Daniel Webster, an early American jurist and senator, said back in 1852,
If we and our posterity reject instruction and authority, violate the rules of eternal justice, trifle with the injunctions of morality, and recklessly destroy the political constitution which holds us together, no man can tell how sudden a catastrophe may overwhelm us that shall bury all our glory in profound obscurity. I see that today. I see what this man has said and what others have said, that when I look at this nation, we're in getting ready for a civil war. Why? Because we have different views on things. Wow. They've really stirred the pot. But when you take your eyes off of God, this is what happens. Years ago, this nation was an all-Christian, obviously. It never was. But they followed the morals of the Bible. Today, they don't even know what those morals are. Noah Webster, founding educator, said back in 1832, "The most perfect maxims and examples for regulating your social conduct and domestic economy, as well as the best rules of morality and religion, are to be found in the Bible. The moral principles and precepts found in the scriptures ought to form the basis of all our civil constitutions and laws. These principles and precepts have truth, immutable truth, for their foundation. All the evils which men suffer from vice, crime, ambition, injustice, oppression, slavery, and war proceed from their despising or neglecting the precepts contained in the Bible. For instruction, then, in social, religious, and civil duties, resort to the scriptures for the best precepts." So these guys weren't Christian? These guys didn't adhere to the Bible? Are you kidding me? But that's what people try to tell us. Robert Winthrop, former Speaker of the U.S. House of Representatives, said the following eye-opening words back in 1852. This is what he said: "Men, in a word, must necessarily be controlled either by a power within them or by a power without them, either by the word of God or by the strong arm of man, either by the Bible or the bayonet." That's a reality. Because if we follow the precepts in the Bible, yeah, not everyone's going to do that. We'll still have issues, but man, how much better, right? The key to getting this nation back on track, to keep us moving forward, enjoying the freedoms that we have, is going to be found in Jesus Christ and obeying the word of God. I don't care if people like it or not. That's just the reality. And our children, are we training them up in the things of God? Doesn't seem like it. See, if our children aren't taught right from wrong in the home, if they're not taught right from wrong in the school system, if they're not taught right from wrong from social media, what's the result? It's disaster. And again, we're seeing that today. In 1926, Governor Theodore Christensen of Minnesota, he established the Minnesota Crime Commission to study crime and evaluate its causes. And this is back in 1926, and some of you have heard this before, but man, if we would only read this today, if people would apply this. The commission eventually concluded that criminal tendencies were not the result of poverty, education, or environment. Instead, it offered the following brutal observation, and this is the report: "Every baby starts life as a little savage." That's a nice way to start a report. They probably write cards for Hallmark, I think, right? "He is completely selfish and self-centered." Absolutely they are. It's all about them. "He wants what he wants when he wants it. His bottle, his mother's attention, his playmates, toys, or whatever. Deny him these and he sees with rage and aggressiveness, which could be murderous were he not so helpless. He's dirty, he has no morals, no knowledge, no developed skills. This means that all children, not just certain children, but all children are born delinquent. If permitted to continue in their self-centered world of infancy, given free rein to their impulsive actions to satisfy each want, every child will grow up a criminal, a thief, a killer, a rapist." What's his point? To train up your children in the way they should go, and they won't depart from them as they get older. Train them up. You have to. I mean, think about it. You get a little puppy. Don't you have to train it?
Yeah. That's why I don't have a little puppy anymore. I don't want to train it. But if we don't train up our children, they're going to develop these things from other sources. And look at what we have today. We need what the Lord said really to the southern kingdom of Judah as they turned from the Lord. In Jeremiah 6, verses 16 and 17, I'm going to read it and then I'll give you the conclusion of that. It says, "Thus says the Lord, stand in the ways and see, and ask for the old paths where the good way is, and walk in it. Then you will find rest for your souls." The Lord's saying, man, just go back. Go back to the things I've taught you. How did they respond? I mean, this is a plea from God to them, from Jeremiah, who heard from God. This is what they said. "We will not walk in it. Also, I set watchmen over you, saying, listen to the sound of the trumpet. But they said, we will not listen." What a heartbreak, right? God's pleading with them to go back, do the things that I told you to do. And they're saying, we're not going to do it. We're not going to listen to you. But the only hope, the only solution for America is what the Lord said to the southern kingdom of Judah. Return. Go back to your roots. You know, we want to make our nation great again. But I'll tell you what. And I don't want to offend anyone here, but it's not Donald Trump. I'm very nervous with him in office because he's very arrogant and prideful. And I don't know why, but it just reminds me of King Nebuchadnezzar, the king of the Babylonians, who was walking on, overlooking his kingdom. What a great kingdom I have built, right? And the Lord brought him down. And yeah, Nebuchadnezzar eventually came to saving faith because I think Daniel took care of him. But man, pride brings you down. You have to realize where all that we have comes from. It's from the Lord. Everything we have. There was a, and I realize again that people don't think that our founding fathers were Christians, but there was a group of political science professors from the University of Houston, and they felt if they could see whom the founders were quoting, they could determine the source of their ideas. So they looked at 15,000 writings of that era. It took them 10 years to complete their work, and they found 34% of the direct quotes in the political writings of the founding era were from the Bible. They formed this government by looking at God's word and applying it. I mean, that's pretty good. The direct quotes from the Bible, not just, these are quotes. Not bad for not being a Christian nation, right? I'll give you a couple examples of what some of the charters of America's first colonies were like. And you're going to see it was not a secular document. 1606, Charter for a Colony in Virginia. Listen to their charter. "To make habitation and to deduce a colony of sundry of our people into the part of America commonly called Virginia, and propagating of Christian religion to such people as yet live in darkness." Wow. Isn't that our charter, really? For where we live? It's to bring forth Jesus Christ to a world that's in, or a where we live, and it's in darkness. 1680 to 1681, a charter for Pennsylvania. William Penn, out of a commendable desire to convert the savage natives by gentle and just manners to the love of civil society and Christian religion, hath humbly besought leave of us to transport an ample colony unto a certain country in the parts of America not yet cultivated and planted. Again, to bring the gospel message to the natives here in America. Colonies of Massachusetts, Connecticut, New Plymouth, and New Haven. Back in 1643, they joined together to form the New England Confederation, and this is what the document said. "We all came into these parts of America with one and the same end and aim, namely to advance the kingdom of our Lord Jesus Christ." Can you imagine that in any of our documents today? No. And you don't hear this being taught in the public school system either.
Harvard University. Now, we would not think Harvard being a Christian university, but it was. 1636, Rules of Harvard. They declared, let every student be plainly instructed and earnestly pressed to consider well the main end of his life and studies is to know God and Jesus Christ, which is eternal life. And therefore, to lay Christ in the bottom as the only foundation of all sound knowledge and learning. And seeing the Lord only giveth wisdom, let everyone seriously set himself by prayer in secret to seek it of him. Everyone shall so exercise himself in reading the scriptures twice a day that he shall be ready to give such an account of his proficiency therein. Wow. Yale, again, we don't think of Yale being, these were all Christian universities. It was in 1699, it was founded by 10 ministers in order to plant and under the divine blessing to propagate in this wilderness the blessed Reformed Protestant religion. What was America's educational philosophy? Well, listen to what George Washington said as chiefs from the Delaware Indian tribe brought him three Indian youths to be trained in American schools. Again, you don't hear of this. We're American, you know, back then they were, Americans were savage towards the Indians. Were some? Absolutely they were. But Indians were savage to us too. But this, listen to what George Washington said. He was assuring the chiefs that Congress will look upon them as their own children. Wow. And then he commended the chiefs for their decision by telling them, you do well to wish to learn our arts and our ways of life, and above all, the religion of Jesus Christ. These will make you a greater and happier people than you are. Congress will do everything they can to assist you in this wise intention. Oh, man, can you imagine something like that going on today? We'd be going, praise the Lord, but the rest of the country would be outraged at something like that. I mean, do you even hear that in our schools today? No. The New England Primer was the first American-designed reading primer for children, published around 1687 to 1690 by Benjamin Harris in Boston. It was introduced in Boston in 1690, and for two centuries, many in America learned to read from this book. And it was the New England Primer was the dominant textbook in American colonial schools, often considered the first reader or textbook of its time from 1690 through the early 1800s. I'll give you a few examples of what's in this book. A, and then it says, a wise son makes a glad father, but a foolish son is the heaviness of his mother. Really? In our school system? B, better is a little with fear of the Lord than great treasure and trouble therewith. C, come unto Christ, all ye that labor and are heavy laden, and he'll give you rest. D, do not the abominable thing which I hate, saith the Lord. E, except a man be born again, he cannot see the kingdom of God. I would love that in our school system because it would help our children, not hurt them. But it wouldn't be allowed. But it's part of our history. It was in our public school system. Samuel Adams, signer of the Declaration. Principally and first of all, I recommend my soul to the Almighty Being who gave it, and my body I commit to the dust, relying upon the merits of Jesus Christ for a pardon of all my sins. That was a signer of the Declaration. Think he was a Christian? I do. Charles Carroll, signer of the Declaration. On the mercy of my Redeemer, I rely for salvation on his merits, not on the works I have done in obedience to his precepts. Wow. There it is. Noah Webster. In my view, the Christian religion is the most important and one of the first things in which all children under a free government ought to be instructed. No truth is more evident to my mind than that the Christian religion must be the basis of any government intended to secure the rights and privileges of a free people. John Jay, the original Chief Justice of the U.S. Supreme Court and one of the three men most responsible for the Constitution. Providence has given to our people the choice of their rulers, and it is the duty as well as the privilege and interest of our Christian nation to select and prefer Christians for their rulers. Well, John Jay, the first
Supreme Chief Justice of the Supreme Court calls America a Christian nation. Do you think these founding fathers knew what they were talking about? I do, because they were there. But they're telling us no. And historical revolutionists ignore our history. And they try to vilify those historic figures who disagree with their position. And it's not new, but this is growing. Back in the 1880s and 1890s, Robert Ingersoll was a well-known political lecturer, and he made this untrue statement. But listen to what he said. Our forefathers retired God from politics. The Declaration of Independence announces the sublime truth that all power comes from the people. This was a denial, and the first denial of a nation, of the infamous dogma that God confers the right upon one man to govern others. Our fathers founded the first secular government that was ever founded in this world. Is that true? Absolutely not. Again, they weren't perfect men because there are none. But many, many of these founding fathers were Christians. And these are not vague references to Christianity. John Witherspoon, Christ is the only Savior of sinners, in opposition to all false religions. I am the way and the truth and the life. No man cometh unto me, but unto the Father, but by me. That's a pretty good statement, right? I wish more pastors would teach something like that. Samuel Adams, on the mercy of my Redeemer, I rely for salvation on his merits, not on the works I have done in obedience to his precepts. Benjamin Rush, Christianity is the only true and perfect religion, and that as mankind adopt its principles and obey its precepts, they will be wise and happy. Patrick Henry, this great nation was founded not by religionists, but by Christians, not on religions, but on the gospel of Jesus Christ. That's why when people say this was never a Christian nation, it drives me crazy. Have you read what these founding fathers have said? This was a Christian nation. In the 1920s, we see W.E. Woodward, who was a revisionist, declaring, "The name of Jesus Christ is not mentioned even once in the vast collection of Washington's published letters." Now, we've already seen that's untrue, but it doesn't stop them because the louder and longer they proclaim a lie, an untruth, the more people will begin to believe it. Listen to what George Washington said regarding the resurrection of Jesus Christ. He said, "Bless my family, kindred, friends, and country. Be our God and guide this day and forever for his sake, who lay down in the grave and arose again for us, Jesus Christ our Lord." Yeah, it's too bad he never spoke of him. A little sarcasm there, but sorry. It's amazing the power that our court systems have today, more power than our founding fathers had given to them. And we see this rise of moral relativism applied to the law, and it's a mess. According to constitutional scholar and law professor John Eidsmoe, the philosophy is characterized by the following five major theses. There are no objective God-given standards of law, or if there are, they are irrelevant to the modern legal system. Are you kidding me? Since God is not the author of law, the author of law must be man. In other words, the law is law simply because the highest human authority, the state, has said it is law and is able to back it up. God's not the author of law. Did you read the Old Testament? I don't know, you know. But they say these things and people believe them, and that's the tragedy. Since man and society evolved, therefore law must evolve as well. Well, I don't feel that I should get a ticket for going 60 in a 30 zone because I think we need to evolve a little more. I don't think the police officer would appreciate that, and I'd get the ticket. Judges, through their decisions, guide the evolution of law, and don't we see that today?
to study law, get the original sources of law, the decisions of judges. Yeah. Everything's in a state of flux. And what was law years ago has changed today, and not for the better. And again, Christianity doesn't make perfect men because we all have choices. We have to follow God's word. But what would this country, what would this world be like without Christians? Do you ever think about that? Again, in Chicago, 1 a.m, your car's broken down, like I said. These guys are coming up to you, and they're carrying Bibles, and it changes your whole perspective. Now you take a big sigh of relief. Why? Because Christianity changes lives for the better. Ben Franklin reminded religious critic Thomas Paine, if men are so wicked with religion, what would they be if without it? That's a pretty good statement there. And that's what we're seeing today. When America faced one of its darkest hours in history, Abraham Lincoln recognized the need for America to remember God and what he has done for us. And on April 30th, 1863, he issued a day of national humiliation, a time to confess the sins of the nation and ask God's forgiveness. And this is what he had to say. We have been the recipients of the choicest bounties of heaven. We have been preserved these many years in peace and prosperity. We have grown in number, wealth, and power as no other nation has ever grown. But we have forgotten God. We have forgotten the gracious hand which preserved us in peace and multiplied and strengthened us. And we have vainly imagined in the deceitfulness of our hearts that all the blessings were produced by some superior wisdom and virtue of our own. Intoxicated with unbroken success, we have become too self-sufficient to feel the necessity of redeeming and preserving grace, too proud to pray to God who made us. It behooves us then to humble ourselves before the offended power, to confess our national sins, and to pray for clemency and forgiveness. Wow, you know, it's like Daniel's prayer in Daniel chapter 9, right? Just calling upon the nation to humble themselves and pray. Man, we need another day like that, don't we? But again, as you move away from God, as you negate his principles, you open the door for all kinds of immoral behavior. In 1980, there's a court case, Stone versus Graham, dealing with the posting of the Ten Commandments on the walls of a school in Kentucky. And this is what the court said. And keep in mind that when you turn from God, then what you believe is so bizarre. And sorry if I offend anyone, but listen to what's said in this court case, and you'll see how bizarre it is. This is what we're told. If the posted copies of the Ten Commandments are to have any effect at all, it will be to induce the school children to read, meditate, perhaps venerate and obey the commandments. Yeah. The court therefore concluded, this is not a permissible state objective under the Establishment Clause. The mere posting of the copies, the Establishment Clause prohibits. Well, I think our founding fathers would disagree with them, right? And what is so bad about the Ten Commandments? Thou shalt not murder. Oh, we don't want that. You know, we don't want that hanging on the wall because, you know, they may listen and obey that one. How ridiculous, right? That's how bizarre it gets. John Adams, one of our founding fathers, said the moment the idea is admitted into society that property is not as sacred as the laws of God and that there is not a force of law and public justice to protect it, anarchy and tyranny commence. If thou shalt not covet and thou shalt not steal were not commandments of heaven, they must be made firm precepts in every society before it can be civilized or made free. Yeah. James McHenry, signer of the Constitution, said, the Holy Scriptures can alone secure to society order and peace, and to our courts of justice and constituents of government, purity, stability, and usefulness. In vain, without the Bible, we increase penal laws and draw protections around our institutions. I mean, think about it today.
I mean, here at the church, we've got cameras, we have security alarms. Why? Because we moved away from what the Bible tells people to do. Thou shalt not steal, thou shalt not covet. For us, God has established three important institutions to help us. And we've talked about this before. I think it was in Jude we talked about this. But Satan has come and perverted them, and he's destroyed them, or is destroying them. And the first is the family. God had set an order back in Genesis when he created Adam and Eve. That was the family unit, one man united together with one woman. And then sin entered through Adam, and things got messy. We see right away Lamech marrying two women. And so already we see the problem. And look at the family unit today. We don't even know what the family unit is, what it's made of, because Satan has perverted the truths of God. According to the 2020 U.S. Census, 18.4 million children are living without a biological father. You wonder why we have problems today with these kids, because they don't have anyone to guide them in the home. That means that out of the 73 million children in the U.S., 23% are without a present father. It's crazy. These things just keep growing and growing because we're destroying the family. Warren Wiersbe gives this perspective. I recall hearing Vance Havner say, "We shouldn't worry because the government won't allow children to have Bibles in school. They'll get free Bibles when they go to prison." Wow. But today our prisons are so crowded that the government doesn't know what to do. If every family would make Christ the head of the home, we could stop some of the nation's crime right at the source. Godly homes are our foundation for a just and happy society. Yeah. So the destruction of the family. We also see the destruction of government. Look at what's going on. Look at the evil and the wickedness that's going on within our government. And it continues to grow. But again, destroy the government, you destroy a nation. And it's very sad, you know. In 1947, against all court precedent, against the Constitution of the United States, nine Democratic Supreme Court justices declared separation of church and state. America became a secularist nation, a government without God. This created a new court precedent for the incremental moral decline of America. This became the Democrats' ploy for America's trip to hell. They ignore American heritage in pursuit of their agenda. In 1952, the Lyndon Johnson Amendment forbade pastors to speak politics in the pulpit. Separation of church and state allowed Democrats to take prayer out of school. The high school pregnancy rate doubled in 10 years. In 1973, Democrats passed Roe versus Wade, allowing the murder of babies in the womb. Democrats removed the Ten Commandments from the courthouse in Montgomery, Alabama. A Democrat Supreme Court spit in the eye of God as it legalized unconstitutional same-sex marriage and ugly sodomy in 2015. They ignored Sodom and Gomorrah. Democrat president expelled God from our military. He also gave us same-sex bathrooms in 2015. The Democrat judges penalized Christians who refused to cater same-sex marriages. And this goes on. And it's not just the Democratic Party, guys. But it's those that have moved away from God, have no moral compass anymore. They don't know right from wrong. And they're determining it by their own hearts. And lastly, the destruction of the church. These are the three institutions that God has established that Satan has attacked. And how has it destroyed the church or trying to destroy the church? By taking us away from the one who gives us life, Jesus Christ. By taking us away from his word that helps us to know what's right, know what's wrong, how to get right when we've gone astray, and how to stay right. And we have allowed all kinds of sin to come into the church and accept it as normal lifestyle.
going against what God had said. Alex D. Tocqueville, and that's how I say his name, I'm not French, but when he visited the United States years ago, this is over 100 years ago in the mid-19th century, this is what he said. Democracy in America, there is no country in the whole world in which the Christian religion retains a greater influence over the souls of men than America. Here was an outsider coming to America, evaluating us. And he said, man, the Christian religion, it's all over America. But now it's not being preached from the pulpits. We've moved away from who Jesus is. Almighty God, who became flesh, dwelt among us, went to the cross of Calvary, shed his blood so our sins could be forgiven, rise the third day. All that's gone. And what you do is you then make people feel good about going to hell because they don't believe in the truths of God found in the Word of God, and that's very dangerous. You know, here we are, 250th anniversary of our nation, and make no mistake about it, we are, or were, a Christian nation, I should say. Daniel Webster cautioned, though, this nation many years ago. He said, I apprehended no danger to our country from a foreign foe. The prospect of a war with any powerful nation is too remote to be a matter of calculation. Besides, there is no nation on earth powerful enough to accomplish our overthrow. Our destruction, should it come at all, will be from another quarter. From the inattention of the people to the concerns of their government, from their carelessness and negligence. Absolutely. Absolutely. John Adams in 1798 said, our Constitution was made only for a moral and religious people. It is wholly inadequate to the government of another. And we're seeing that, aren't we? Jedediah Moore, 1799, whenever the pillars of Christianity shall be overthrown, our present republican reforms of government and all the blessings which flow from them must fall with them. Wow. You read these things, you go, man. Even Ronald Reagan, 1984, if we ever forget that we are one nation under God, then we will be a nation gone under. And pretty interesting. And Patrick Henry, it cannot be emphasized too strongly or too often that this great nation was founded not by religionists but by Christians, not on religions, but on the gospel of Jesus Christ. Absolutely. You know, we are so blessed. And my prayer as we go through this, because I know, realize there's a lot of information, and, you know, if you want these quotes, they'll be on our webpage at 12 noon today. If I keep going, it'll be 12 noon. So you can get all the quotes. You can read these studies. I didn't go through everything because there's so much. But I want our hearts to be stirred that we have a passion for our nation, not because we're citizens of America. We're citizens of heaven. But there are all these people that are not citizens of heaven that are in darkness that need to come to the light. And we're here on a mission. And, you know, I know the Blues Brothers were on a mission from God, but we are on a mission from God, guys. That's our whole mission, is to bring the gospel of Jesus Christ to a lost and dying world. It's what our nation was founded upon, and it's what God wants us to do now. To bring the good news to a world that doesn't have a lot of good news. We've got to bring the light of God to this dark nation once again. Let's pray. Father, again, we thank you for this nation. Again, it's not perfect. It never was perfect. But there's a lot of problems today. And we need to humble ourselves, pray. We need to realize, Lord, that we want revival. It's got to start in our own hearts. We have to have such a passion for you that people see that in us. Give us a boldness like we never had before. Empower us by your Spirit. And Lord, I pray that you pour your Spirit upon our communities, our state, our nation, in such a way that many hearts
would come to saving faith, that we would truly see a revival again, like the Great Awakening with George Whitefield, Lord, where thousands were saved, because we need that today. Help us, Lord. In Jesus' name, amen. Please stand.

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3: It's 72 degrees.
4: A 16-year-old Bel Air High School student was arrested Friday morning for the shooting death of Jonathan Finkelman. Finkelman was shot and killed in his home late last summer.
5: Three teenaged girls are accused of breaking into a Volusia County home and stealing a vehicle. While trying to get away, they lost control of the vehicle and crashed into an 80-year-old woman, killing her instantly.
6: Authorities arrested an 11-year-old boy Monday night and charged him with the stabbing death of a woman whose body was discovered in the bedroom of her Cherry Hill home.
5: Killing her instantly.
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Jeremiah chapter 14, verses 13 through 14. Then I said, Ah, Lord God, behold, the prophets say to them, You shall not see the sword, nor shall you have famine, but I will give you assured peace in this place. And the Lord said to me, The prophets prophesy lies in my name. I have not sent them, commanded them, nor spoken to them. They prophesy to you a false vision, divination a worthless thing, and the deceit of their heart. This has been your sustaining word of the day, brought to you by Calvary Chapel of Manitowoc.

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1: Somewhere along the way, a lot of people started believing they were behind. 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You are not behind God. You're in His hands, and He is still writing good things in places you thought had gone quiet. 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
5: Today's Wisdom for Women is Proverbs 18, verse 14. The spirit of a man will sustain him in sickness, but who can bear a broken spirit? My dear friend Carolyn was diagnosed with breast cancer 2 years ago. After a mastectomy, she had to go through 6 months of chemo and 6 weeks of radiation. She lost all her hair, even her eyelashes. On top of that, she has two small children to care for. But I have to say, it's been an amazing thing to watch her go through this. She is the living example of the fact that the joy of the Lord is your strength. But sometimes drawing back from the Lord and away from fellowship is the first thing that we as women do when we're sick or going through a hard time. Carolyn did just the opposite. She continued to not only let her friends minister to her, she continued to minister to others. We can endure physical sickness and pain, but our proverb says, who can bear a broken, crushed spirit? The answer for us as women is, no one. If you're listening today and you've been wounded, you have a broken heart, doctors can medicate, but they cannot heal you. So please write down Isaiah 61. If you read it over and over again for 10 straight days, you will find it's a powerful prescription. Jesus came to heal the brokenhearted. He can turn your ashes into beauty. Jesus was a man of sorrows and acquainted with grief. In Psalm 23, David declared something you need to know. He said, "The Lord restores my soul." And dear one, He can and will restore you. This is Debbie Bryson praying that the practical wisdom of God's Word will make you wise.

Jeremiah chapter 14, verses 13 through 14. Then I said, Ah, Lord God, behold, the prophets say to them, You shall not see the sword, nor shall you have famine, but I will give you assured peace in this place. And the Lord said to me, The prophets prophesy lies in my name. I have not sent them, commanded them, nor spoken to them. They prophesy to you a false vision, divination a worthless thing, and the deceit of their heart. This has been your sustaining word of the day, brought to you by Calvary Chapel of Manitowoc.

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1: It's 71 degrees.
2: 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A quiet reminder that gratitude still looks good on both a country and a heart. 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

0: far as any person is concerned, doesn't make any difference who you are. 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

0: 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And on today's edition of The Word for Today, Pastor Chuck continues with losing your life to keep it, as we pick up in John chapter 12, verse 25. And now, with today's message, here's Pastor Chuck.
1: And he that loves his life shall lose it. But he that hates his life in this world shall keep it unto life eternal. He had said earlier, he who seeks to save his life will lose it. He who loses his life for my sake, the same will find it or save it. Much the same, loving life. You're going to lose it anyhow. But if you are looking forward to that new life, life eternal. If any man serve me, let him follow me. And where I am, there shall also my servant be. If any man serve me, him will my Father honor. But now is my soul troubled. What shall I say? Father, save me from this hour. But for this cause came I unto this hour. You remember he kept saying, my hour is not yet come, my hour is not yet come. Now he's approaching the hour. And as he's approaching the hour, he's beginning to go through this inner turmoil. My soul is troubled. What shall I say? Father, save me from this hour. He's already beginning to enter into some of the agony of the garden. These are the last days. He knows it. In the garden, he prayed, Father, if it's possible, let this cup pass from me. Nevertheless, not my will, thy will be done. Now, even before then, he's going through that turmoil. Father, save me from this hour. Yet, it's for this hour that I came into the world. For this cause. That's why I'm here. Father, glorify thy name. Oh, this is just as powerful as the prayer in the garden when he said, if it is possible, let this cup, nevertheless, not my will, thy will be done. How glorious it is when we submit our ways to God. God, save me from this hour. But yet, not so, Lord. You just glorify your name. And there came a voice from heaven saying, I have both glorified it and will glorify it again. And the people, therefore, that were standing around and heard it said that it thundered. Others said, no, an angel spoke to him. And Jesus said, this voice did not come for my sake, but for your sake. I don't need this kind of a spectacular a demonstration to make me believe. You know, it wasn't for my sake that this voice came. It was for your sakes. But now is the judgment of this world. Now shall the prince of the world be cast out. You see, they'd just been saying, save now. And he says, no, it's the judgment of the world. For the prince of the world himself is going to be cast out. He is to be despised and rejected of men. And I, if I be lifted up, the corn of wheat, die, it will bring forth much fruit. If I be lifted up from the earth, will draw all men unto me. Now this he said, signifying what death he should die. When he said, if I be lifted up, he was talking about, I'm going to be lifted up on a cross. I'm going to die on the cross. And the lifting up was only signifying death on a cross. Unfortunately, many ministers and Christians take this term, if I be lifted up, as meaning exalting Jesus. If we just hold Jesus up before people, if we just exalt Jesus, if we just lift him up before people, he's going to draw everyone unto him. So what we must be doing is exalting Jesus before the people and lifting up Jesus before the people so that all the people will be drawn to him. That's not what Jesus is saying. And there's even some chorus that is almost blasphemous if you think of it. And it's, let's lift him higher, let's lift him higher that all the world might see. And, you know, let's get the cross and let's, you know, put the cross. He's only talking about death on the cross. The corn of wheat falling into the ground that it might bring forth much fruit. And not exalting Jesus or lifting him up, you know, before the world. Not referring to that at all. And that's an unfortunate understanding that many people have taken because they didn't read the next verse. They just take this statement of Jesus, if I be lifted up, I'll draw all men to me. Oh, well, then let's lift Jesus up. No, he's talking about the cross. If I say, well, let's lift Jesus up, I'm saying, well, let's put Jesus on the cross. So, this he said, signifying what death he should die. And the people answered him, now we've heard out of the law that the Messiah abides forever. And how come you are saying that you've got to be crucified? Who then is the Son of Man? Jesus said, I'm going to be crucified. Wait a minute. The scriptures say that the Messiah is going to abide forever. For unto us a child is born, unto us a son is given. The government shall be upon his shoulders. And the name shall be called Wonderful Counselor, the Mighty God, the Everlasting Father, the Prince of Peace. And of the increase of his government and peace, there shall be no end. The Messiah abides forever. Upon the throne of David, to order it and establish it in righteousness and in judgment from henceforth, even forever. For the zeal of the Lord of hosts shall perform this. How come you say you're going to be crucified if the Messiah abides forever? And Jesus said unto them, for a little while the light is with you. Walk while you have the light, lest darkness come upon you. For he that walks in darkness does not know where he's going. While you have the light, believe in the light, that you may be the children of light. And these things spake Jesus and departed and did hide himself from them. Now the Pharisees are out to get him for sure. But yet, he is in control of the events. The crucifixion must take place on Passover, in order that he might fulfill in his sacrifice all of the symbolisms of the Passover. The blood of the lamb slain in Egypt on the doorpost, bringing life for those condemned to die. So it was necessary that the crucifixion take place on Passover, and thus he hid himself. But though he had done so many miracles before them, yet they did not believe on him. Now, there is a common misconception that if a person could just see a miracle, surely they would believe. Not so. They saw many miracles and they did not believe. In fact, it was a little worse than that. We are told in verse 38, they could not believe. That the saying of Isaiah the prophet might be fulfilled, which spake, Lord, who hath believed our report, and to whom hath the arm of the Lord been revealed? Then in 39, therefore they could not believe, because Isaiah said again, he hath blinded their eyes and hardened their heart, that they should not see with their eyes, nor understand with their heart, and be converted, and I should heal them. These things said Isaiah when he saw his glory and spoke of him. So, Isaiah prophesied that he would be despised and rejected, a man of sorrows, acquainted with grief. Therefore, they could not believe. Why could they not believe? That's an interesting statement. Therefore, they could not believe. Even though they saw the miracles, they could not believe. Jesus warned in the other Gospels concerning the unpardonable sin, that of the continual rejection of the Holy Spirit's conviction upon your heart. A person can reject Christ so many times that believing becomes an impossibility. There is a certain law of metaphysics Our brains are an interesting instrument, and we can create brain patterns so that a repeated action can create such a pattern in our brain that it's difficult and at times impossible to change the pattern that you've established there. You watch a woman learn to knit, and the needles just seem to go everywhere, and it's slow, it's tedious. But as she continues to persist, you find that what's happening is you're patterning the brain, you're establishing grooves up here. Until finally, if you've worked with the needles long enough, you see the needles just flying. And she can be talking, watching television, something, and the needles are just flying because the grooves have been so planted in the brain that she doesn't really have to think about it. She can just turn on, you know, the mode up there, you know, knit one, purl two, and it just, you know, goes, and they don't even have to, the pattern is set. And so with many things, that a repeated action creates the pattern in the brain, and it becomes a very simple thing. Now, that's why some of you old people have such a problem with Pac-Man. You know, you're just too old to get any new grooves going. But you take these little kids, my little grandson, man, is he a whiz at Pac-Man. You know, he's just sits there, and and I won't even put a quarter in the thing for myself. I'll give him the quarter and watch him do it. But I'm lousy at that game. But I mean, his is just automatic response. That little guy comes, you know, the little guys come down, and the little Pac-Man's going, I mean, he can turn that thing around and in, and I mean, he's just, the reflexes are tremendous. The brain has been patterned so well for that stuff that it becomes, and you watch these kids, it becomes almost an automatic kind of a response that they have. I mean, they just get into the machine almost, you know, into the whole thing. And you can pattern your brain so that it gets established in a set. Now, unfortunately, a person can do that

hard decision for you to make. But ultimately you said, well, no, I don't think so. Not tonight anyhow. Now, the next time you were faced with it, you see, by your saying no, you started a groove. You planted that in your brain and it becomes a permanent part. So the next time you were faced, it was a little easier to say, well, I don't think so, not tonight. The groove got a little deeper. And every time you said no, the groove became deeper and deeper and deeper until you can be faced now with indisputable evidence, but you can't overcome that brain groove. This is the condition the Pharisees were in. Here's a man raised from the dead. Evidence they can't deny. They might try and get rid of it by killing him, but they can't deny it. But yet, they could not believe. They had gone too far. They couldn't reverse it at this point. It is extremely significant that 9/10 of the decisions that are made for Jesus Christ are made when a person is a teenager. You see, before you get that groove set too deep, 9/10 of the decisions are made during the teenagers. As you get older, that old brain groove gets deeper and deeper until actually salvation statistically becomes an impossibility. But God is a God of grace, and so we see many times these 80, 90-year-old people coming to Jesus. That's a miracle. Statistically, it's impossible, but God isn't bound by statistics. Mathematically, you can show the impossibility of a 70-year-old person accepting Jesus Christ. But that happens. What can you say? God's a God of miracles. Salvation's a miracle. But they could not believe. Now, you remember when Pharaoh hardened his heart, then finally God took over and he hardened his heart. God will confirm you in your position. And so God confirmed them in their positions. They wanted to blind their eyes. They didn't want to see. All right, then God blinded their eyes. They didn't want to believe. All right, then God made firm their decision. He hardened their hearts that they should not see with their eyes nor understand with their hearts and be converted and that they should be healed. So these things said Isaiah when he saw his glory and he spoke of him. Nevertheless, among the chief rulers also, many believed on him, but because of the Pharisees, they did not confess, lest they should have been put out of the synagogue. And here is a tragic verse of scripture. For they loved the praise of men more than the praise of God. That has been the nemesis of many a person. What a tragedy when it is said of a person, well, he loved the praise of men more than the praise of God. They might not understand me at the club if I spoke out for Jesus Christ. And they loved the praise of men more than the praise of God. What a sad, sad commentary on many people's lives. I'm more concerned with what people will think of me than I am what God will think of me. I'm more interested in man patting me on the back than I am God patting me on the back. I'm more interested that men should praise me than that God should praise me. They love the praise of men more than the praise of God. That is a very sad case to be in. And Jesus cried and said, he that believes on me believes not on me, but upon him who sent me. And he that sees me sees him that sent me. Philip said, Lord, just show us the Father, we'll be satisfied. And Jesus said, Philip, have I been so long a time with you? Have you not seen me? He who hath seen me hath seen the Father. How is it that you say, show us the Father? We'll get that next week. He that sees me sees him that sent me, or sees the Father. I am come a light into the world, that whosoever believeth on me should not abide in darkness. Now, Paul the Apostle said, you are not the children of darkness.

0: that the day of the Lord should take you as a thief by surprise, but you're children of the light, therefore walk as children of the light, making reference to the statement of Jesus here in John chapter 12. If any man hear my words and believe not, I do not judge him, for I came not to judge the world, but to save the world. How many times has he said this? He that believeth not is condemned already. I didn't come to condemn the world, but that the world through me might be saved. Now he's referring again. That was at the beginning of his ministry to Nicodemus in John the 3rd chapter. God so loved the world, he gave his only begotten Son, that whosoever believes in him should not perish but have everlasting life. For God sent not his Son into the world to condemn the world, but that the world through him might be saved. And he that believeth is not condemned. I didn't come to judge the world. If a person doesn't believe in me, I don't judge him. I didn't come to judge. I came to save. Oh, his glorious mission, not to bring condemnation, not to bring judgment, but to bring salvation to man. Now, he is coming again, and when he comes again, it will be to judge. But his first coming, the mission was salvation. He that rejects me and receives not my words has one who judges him, and it is the word which I have spoken. The same will judge him in the last day. When you are judged, you'll be judged by the word of God. You're not believing it. That's what's going to judge you. God has given the witness, you didn't believe it. So the word of God will judge you. Jesus said, I'm not going to judge you, the word that I have spoken. That's what's going to judge you. For I have not spoken of my own, but the Father which sent me, he gave me a commandment what I should say and what I should speak. And I know that his commandment is life everlasting. And whatsoever I speak, therefore, even as the Father said unto me, so I speak. So my words that I've spoken, they've come from God, they are going to be the things that judge you. I know they're true. I know that God has given to me life everlasting. And that's what's going to judge you. You'll be judged by God's word. Next, we'll go on into chapters 13 and 14. The 14th chapter, in my estimation, is one of the most important chapters in the Bible. Years ago, when I was in seminary, I had a professor who said that the 14th chapter of John was perhaps one of the most important chapters in the Bible. He said, you should all memorize it. So I went home and memorized it. And it is an outstanding chapter, and you should commit it to memory. And it's one that's just so full, so rich.
1: 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And be sure to join us again next time as Pastor Chuck continues his verse-by-verse study through the Bible. That's right here on the next edition of The Word for Today. And now, once again, here's Pastor Chuck.
0: Now may the hand of the Lord be upon your life to watch over you, to guide you, and to strengthen you for the things that you'll be facing this week. May you just again be open to the things of the Spirit, that God might lead you in his way of righteousness and truth. May the blessings of the Lord be upon you through all of your activities as you walk with him in an ever-increasing faith, fellowship, and love. In Jesus' name.
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1: Now, Moses talked about such a book when Moses was up on Mount Sinai getting the Ten Commandments. Because the first time when Moses returned to Israel with the stone tablets or the Ten Commandments, he finds Israel worshiping this golden calf that Aaron had made for them. This rebellion really upsets God because he just rescued them from Egypt. He just parted the Red Sea, and a few days later, Israel's worshiping a pagan golden calf idol that is a god of Egypt. And Moses, in his frustration, breaks that first set of tablets, and he goes back up to the mountain, and this is when God tells Moses that he's going to wipe Israel completely out. He's going to start over with Moses. They're done. But Moses, he asks God, he says, God, would you forgive them? And Moses even offers his own life for theirs. Does that sound familiar? Like what Jesus did on the cross? Here it is in Exodus 32, verses 30 through 34. He says, the next day Moses said to him, said to the people, you have committed a terrible sin, but I will go back up to the Lord on the mountain. Perhaps I'll be able to obtain forgiveness for your sin. So Moses returned to the Lord and said, oh, what a terrible sin these people have committed, that they have made gods of gold for themselves. I love that confession of sin for his people. But now, if you will only forgive their sin, but if not, erase my name from the record you have written. This is obviously a book. But the Lord replied, Moses, no. I will erase the names of everyone who has sinned against me. Now go, lead the people to a place I told you about. Look, my angel will lead the way before you, and when I come to call the people to account, I will certainly hold them responsible for their sins. Wow. Fill in the blank time. God decides to hold people accountable for sin individually. You know, that last fill in the blank is probably the best case or best evidence I could say that as to why we need Jesus to forgive our sin. No one else is able. Moses is not. Paul's not. Only Jesus is able to forgive sin. And it is only through the forgiveness of sin that allows us sinners to be able to have a relationship with a holy God. This is why the name of Jesus is so irritating to demons. You can talk about God all day long, but mention the word Jesus and the demons go crazy because they understand that Jesus is the only way to salvation. So what the book of Daniel has just told us is there is a book of names of those who are faithful to God, and God will be faithful to them, which is exactly the point I have been trying to make, that because Daniel was so faithful to God and his individual choice, that God was faithful to Daniel. Meaning it's up to the individual as to whether or not they want their name written into the God's book of life. And what Daniel's going to tell us in the next verse is the day of the second resurrection. We're going to start at Daniel 12, 1b, as I call it, and go to verse 3. It says, but at that time, every one of your people whose name is written in the book will be rescued. Many of those whose bodies lay dead and buried will rise up, some to everlasting life and some to shame and everlasting disgrace. Those who are wise will shine as bright as the sky, and those who lead many to righteousness will shine like stars forever. What we have just learned is our fill in the blank. The second resurrection is an Old Testament truth. In case we haven't missed it, I want to clear this up. The first resurrection is the rapture of the church, when the graves will open up first, according to Thessalonians. Those who are alive will be caught up. We'll go up with the people that rise out of the graves together. Now, this second resurrection will happen during a time of this great anguish. When the church is raptured, we stay with Jesus. We don't leave him. And what this verse in Daniel is speaking of is a resurrection where people are going to be judged, and this judgment determines where they're going to spend eternity. Some to everlasting life, some to everlasting shame. And that's what it tells us. This verse tells us there's two groups of people. Apostle John talks about this judgment in the book of Revelation. And it talks about these two same groups of people. And only those whose names are written in the Lamb's book of life won't face the second death. Here it is in Revelation 20, verses 11 through 15. Verse 11 says, "And I saw the great white throne and the one sitting on it. The earth and the sky fled from his presence, but they found no place to hide. I saw the dead, both great and small, standing before God's throne, and books were opened, including the book of life. And the dead were judged according to what they had done, as recorded in the books. The sea gave up its dead, and death and the grave gave up their dead. And all were judged according to their deeds. Then death and the grave were thrown into the lake of fire. The lake of fire is the second death. And anyone whose name is not recorded in the book of life was thrown into the fire." Today, while the church is still here, the Bible tells us through our faith in Jesus, we can still have our names written in the Lamb's book of life if we choose to. We do this by trusting Jesus and believing that he is actually able to forgive our sins and desires to want to forgive our sins. And this can only happen when the Holy Spirit reveals who Jesus really is. And if we choose to open our hearts to Jesus and allow the indwelling of the Holy Spirit to live in our hearts, this is how our names get recorded in the Lamb's Book of Life. We don't have to hope. We don't have to guess. All we have to do is open our heart to Jesus. Today is a day of salvation. Don't miss the first resurrection. You know, the idea of the second resurrection may be new to some of us. So I decided to let Scripture prove my point. And like I mentioned earlier, some of the greatest truths come out of the arguments between the religious leaders and Jesus. The religious leaders at this next scripture were so caught up in the religious, they actually got mad at Jesus for healing somebody on the Sabbath. And even more fascinating about this story is how Jesus responds to them by talking about the two different resurrections. We find Jesus' response in John 5. From 25 to verse 30. It says, "And I assure you that the time is coming, indeed is here now, when the dead will hear my voice, the voice of the Son of God, and those who listen will live." Now Jesus is referring to the first resurrection there. "The Father has life in himself, and he has granted the same life-giving power to his Son, and he has given him authority to judge everyone, because he is the Son of Man. So don't be surprised. Indeed, the time is coming when all the dead in their graves will hear the voice of the Son of God and they will rise again." That's the second resurrection, the one Daniel's talking about. Those who have done good will rise to experience eternal life, and those who continued in evil will experience judgment. And this is referring to Daniel 12. He continues, he says, "I can do nothing on my own. I judge as God tells me. Therefore, my judgment is just, because I carry out the will of the one who sent me, not my own will." Surprisingly, Jesus says that these religious leaders, who know all good and well that Jesus is referring to the book of Daniel, and Jesus is saying to them, "Listen, I am the Son of God. I am the Son of Man." So what Jesus just said to them is this: it is only through me can your names even be written in the book that can lead to eternal life? So what we have learned is there will be two resurrections, the church, and then everyone else later. I want to back this up some more by showing us how Jesus will talk to those who believe him, or believe in him, about the resurrection. And Jesus has much to say about the first resurrection and when he's talking to Martha. We find this in John 11, 17 through 44. It says, when Jesus arrived at Bethany, he was told Lazarus had already been in the grave for 4 days. Bethany was only a few miles down the road from Jerusalem, and many of the people had come to console Martha and Mary in their loss. When Martha got word that Jesus was coming, she went to meet him, but Mary stayed in the house. And Martha said to Jesus, Lord, if only you had been here, my brother would not have died. But even now, I know that God will give you whatever you ask. Jesus told her, your brother will rise again. Yes, Martha said. He will rise with everyone else at the last day. She's referring to the second resurrection there. Jesus told her, I am the resurrection and the life. Martha, I am the resurrection and the life. And anyone who believes in me will live, even after dying. Everyone who lives in me and believes in me will never die. Do you believe this, Martha? Yes, Lord, she told him. I have always believed that you are the Messiah, the Son of God, the one who will come into the world from God. Then she returned to Mary. She called Mary aside from the mourners and told her, the teacher is here and he wants to see you. So Mary immediately went to him. Jesus had stayed outside the village at the place where Martha met him. When the people who were at the house consoling Mary saw her leave so hastily, they assumed she was going to Lazarus' grave to weep. So they followed her. When Mary arrived and saw Jesus, she fell at his feet and said, Lord, if only you had been here, my brother would not have died. And when Jesus saw her weeping and saw the people wailing with her, a deep anger welled up within him, and he was deeply troubled. Why was Jesus angry here? Verse 34, where have you put him? He asked them. They told him, Lord, come and see. Then Jesus wept. And the people who were standing nearby said, see how much he loved him? But some said, this man healed a blind man. Couldn't he have kept Lazarus from dying? Jesus was still angry as he arrived at the tomb, a cave with a stone rolled across the entrance. Roll the stone aside, Jesus told them, but Martha, the dead man's sister, protested. Lord, he has been dead for 4 days. The smell will be terrible. And Jesus responded, didn't I tell you that you would see God's glory if you believe? This is such the important part of this story. So they rolled the stone aside, and Jesus looked up to heaven and said, Father, thank you for hearing me. You always hear me, but I said it out loud for the sake of the people standing here, so they will believe you sent me. Then Jesus shouted, Lazarus, come out. And the dead man came out, his hands and feet bound in grave clothes, his face wrapped in head cloth, and Jesus told them, unwrap him and let him go. I think this is important. Fill in the blank. Jesus was angry. He didn't sin in his anger, but he was angry. Why was Jesus angry? He was angry because the people were missing that Jesus is the resurrection. He is the life. And he is not the grave. He is the resurrection. He is the life. He is not the grave. He conquers the grave. Jesus died for us so that we can be with him always and not leave us in the grave. Paul tells us the moment that we die, we will be with Jesus. We find this in 2 Corinthians chapter 5, verses 1 through 10. He says in verse 1, "For we know that when this earthly tent we live in is taken down, that is, when we die and leave this earthly body, we will have a house in heaven, an eternal body made for us by God himself." How important is that? And not by human hands. God makes our body in heaven. "We grow weary in our present bodies, and we long to put on our heavenly bodies like new clothing. For we will put on heavenly bodies, we will not be spirits without bodies. While we live in these earthly bodies, we groan and sigh, but it's not that we want to die or get rid of these bodies that clothe us. Rather, we want to put on our new bodies so that these dying bodies will be swallowed up by life. God himself has prepared for us as a guarantee, he has given us the Holy Spirit." Again, the Holy Spirit is our guarantee. Verse 6, "So we are always confident, even though we know that as long as we live in these bodies, we are not at home with the Lord. For we live by believing, not seeing. Yes, we are fully confident, and we would rather be away from these earthly bodies, for then we'll be at home with the Lord. So whether we are here in this body or away from this body, our goal is to please him. For we must all stand before Christ to be judged. We will receive whatever we deserve for the good or the evil we have done in this earthly body. Only those who have opened up their hearts to the Holy Spirit will have the guarantee of eternal life." When we choose to open our hearts up to the Holy Spirit, it allows the Holy Spirit to change our hearts from desiring our sinful behavior, our sinfulness, to now desiring the things of Jesus. When we desire the things of God, the ungodly things will naturally disappear. It is only through the power of the Holy Spirit do we ever desire to make these changes in our conduct. And Paul has this to say about salvation in Philippians 3, verses 17 through 21. Verse 17 says, "Dear brothers and sisters, pattern your lives after mine and learn from those who follow our example. For I have told you often before, and I say it again with tears in my eyes, there are many whose conduct shows they are really the enemies of the cross of Christ. They are headed for destruction. Their God is their appetite. They brag about shameful things, and they think only about this life here on earth. But we are citizens of heaven, where the Lord Jesus Christ lives, and we are eagerly waiting for him to return as our Savior. He will take our weak and mortal bodies and change them into glorious bodies like his own, using the same power, that's the power of the Holy Spirit, with which he will bring everything under his control. So it is through the power of the Holy Spirit that brings the necessary changes in our hearts, so our conduct will start to line up with the Word of God. And that allows us to be part of the first resurrection, having godly bodies, God-made bodies in heaven before the second resurrection. And Paul's going to double down on this promise about the first resurrection in 1 Corinthians 15, verses 12 through 28. I don't have any scriptures in my study today. Verse 12 says, "But tell me this, since we preach that Christ rose from the dead, why are some of you saying that there will be no resurrection of the dead?" How many people deny the rapture, right? Verse 13, "For if there is no resurrection of the dead, then Christ has not been raised either. And if Christ has not been raised, then our preaching is useless and your faith is useless. And we apostles would be lying about God. For we have said that God raised Christ from the grave. But that can't be true if there's no resurrection of the dead. And if there's no resurrection of the dead, then Christ has not been raised. And if Christ has not been raised, then your faith is useless and you are guilty of your sins. In that case, all who have died believing in Christ are lost. And if our hope is in Christ only for this life, then we are to be pitied more than anyone else in the world. But in fact, Christ has been raised from the dead. He is the first of the great harvest of all who have died. So you see, just as death came into the world through a man, now the resurrection from the dead has begun through another man. Just as everyone dies because we belong to Adam, everyone who belongs to Christ will be given a new life, born again. But there is an order to this resurrection. Christ was raised as the first of the harvest. Then all who belong to Christ will be raised when he comes back. That's the rapture of the church. After that, the end will come. Did you catch that? After the rapture of the church, then the end will come. When he will turn the kingdoms over to God, the Father, having destroying every ruler and authority and power. For Christ must reign until he humbles all his enemies beneath his feet. Psalms 2. And the last enemy to be destroyed is death. For scripture says, God has put all things under his authority. Of course, when it says all things under his authority, it does not include God himself, who gave Christ his authority. Then when all things are under his authority, the Son will put himself under God's authority, so that God, who gave his Son authority over all things, will be utterly supreme over everything else. If the dead will not be raised, what's the point of people being baptized for those who are dead, unless the dead will someday rise again? And why should we risk our lives hour by hour? For I swear, dear brothers and sisters, that I face death daily. This is as certain as my pride in what Jesus Christ, our Lord, has done in you. And what value was there for fighting the wild beast, referring to the people of Ephesus, if there was no resurrection of the dead? And if there is no resurrection, let us feast and drink, for tomorrow we die. Don't be fooled by those who say such things. Bad company corrupts good character. Think carefully about what is right and stop sinning, for to your shame, I say some of you don't know God at all. This is Paul's point. Our last two fill in the blanks. Either everything about Jesus is true, or it's just a lie. And since Jesus did rise from the grave, everything is true. Today, there are Christians all over this world who are empowered by the Holy Spirit still today, and they are willing to die for their faith, which proves this all to be true. Who's willing to die for their faith unless the Holy Spirit has empowered them? Our only hope is in Jesus, who is the Christ, the Lamb of God, the Son of God, the Son of Man, who died for each of us so that we're able to have our faith, put our trust in him for the salvation and eternal life promised to us by the Savior of the world.
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2: A sparkler is small, but nobody ignores it. It burns bright. It catches attention. It turns a dark yard into a moment people remember. Light has always done that. So has a kind word spoken at the right time. So has quiet courage when it would be easier to blend in. You don't have to light up the whole world. Just be faithful where God has placed you. Sometimes a little light reaches farther than you think. WTSWLP, the sustaining word.

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1: 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Throw the switch.
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4: 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I'm gonna leave now.
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sparkler is small, but nobody ignores it. It burns bright. It catches attention. It turns a dark yard into a moment people remember. Light has always done that. So has a kind word spoken at the right time. So has quiet courage when it would be easier to blend in. You don't have to light up the whole world. Just be faithful where God has placed you. Sometimes a little light reaches farther than you think. WTSWLP.

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Jeremiah chapter 14, verses 13 through 14. Then I said, Ah, Lord God, behold, the prophets say to them, You shall not see the sword, nor shall you have famine, but I will give you assured peace in this place. And the Lord said to me, The prophets prophesy lies in my name. I have not sent them, commanded them, nor spoken to them. They prophesy to you a false vision, divination a worthless thing, and the deceit of their heart. This has been your sustaining word of the day, brought to you by Calvary Chapel of Manitowoc.

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1: Hey, man, I didn't mean to scratch your record. 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

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I, the God of Israel, will not forsake them.

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because it feels safe. Some listen because they need encouragement. Some listen because they're curious, tired, searching, or just trying to get through the day. Whatever brought you to WTSW, we're glad you're listening. This is a place for truth, hope, and a steady reminder that God's word still speaks into real life. You're welcome here. 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
1: A man from Florida decided to propose to his girlfriend in the moonlight of a Brazilian beach. Around midnight, the moon suddenly broke through the clouds and he slipped the ring onto her finger. At that very moment, local fireworks appropriately exploded and she accepted his proposal. He then told her a secret he had deliberately kept from her. He was a millionaire.
2: When we first come to Christ, we come to him in his absolute poverty. He hangs before us on a cruel cross, and we come as poverty-stricken and wretched sinners, hoping for reconciliation with a God we have greatly offended. It's only when we're forgiven that we begin to understand the unspeakable wealth we have in Christ. Wealth that makes all the riches of this world combined seem like the leftovers of a trash bin after it's been emptied.
1: There goes another minute. Gone forever. 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
4: It's 76 degrees.
5: In Hebrews chapter 13, verses 5, 6, and 8, it says, "Keep your lives free from the love of money and be content with what you have, because God has said, 'Never will I leave you, never will I forsake you.' So we can say with confidence, 'The Lord is my helper. I will not be afraid. What can man do to me?' Jesus Christ is the same yesterday, today, and forever. What peace and contentment we can have knowing that Jesus never changes and will always be with us in this troubled and ever-changing world. Hi, I'm Mary, and I invite you to come and know more about our Lord and Savior Jesus Christ here at Calvary Chapel. 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
1: It's 76 degrees.
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2: It's 77 degrees.

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2: This morning, if you would, please turn in your Bibles to 1 Kings chapter 2 as we're going to look at a topic I've called the Godly Heritage. I know you're used to turning to 2 Corinthians as we've begun that study. We're going to put that on hold for this week. We'll pick up on it next week. But I thought it was important for us to look at what this nation was built upon. And, you know, if you want to start a controversy, just start a conversation by saying, America was a Christian nation and was based upon Judeo-Christian beliefs. That will stir the pot. That'll get people going crazy. And they have all kinds of answers and reasons why we weren't. I think we were established as a Christian nation. And, you know, when you look at the evidence, it's overwhelming to me. And, you know, understand, obviously, not everyone is in agreement with me. And they'll say things, you know, look at the founding fathers. Some has slaves. They were not good men. It's true. They weren't perfect. Imagine 200 years from now, someone looking at you back at your life and putting it under the microscope. How would you stand? We wouldn't do very well. So these are not perfect men. These are men. Many who are founding fathers love the Lord. And, you know, I want to show you what these men have said because I think it's important. What we tend to do is listen to what others have said and about these men, and then we come to conclusions. No, let's listen to exactly what they said. Isn't that the most important thing? Absolutely. To me, it is. And as we've moved away from being a Christian nation, look at what's happened in our nation. Look at how we've deteriorated. You know, when you take Christ out of your life, out of a nation, there's a dive into immorality. And we see that, and we see that in many churches even today. They compromise their faith so much that the church has become a social institution instead of a place to worship God and to hear from God. And, you know, my wife and I just watched A Great Awakening last night. And it's about George Whitfield, the Wesley brothers also, and Benjamin Franklin. And Benjamin Franklin wasn't a great guy, you know. He had a lot of wise things, but George Whitfield, how he ministered to Benjamin Franklin, the love of Jesus Christ. I don't get emotional at movies. The last movie I really cried at was Brian's Song. And I probably saw it like 40 years ago or something. And so I don't like sad movies. I like, you know, either action movies or, you know, funny movies. But I'll tell you what, my eyes teared up. I didn't want my wife to see it, but I kept going like this. Because when you hear the preaching of George Whitefield, this is, you just think, man, this is a man of God. You listen to what he said. I mean, he preached the gospel message. When he talked to the church in England, he basically told them, you guys are dead people to the ministers. And he tried to give the love of Christ. He let the slaves come into the church instead of listening outside the church. Freaked the church out. But man, you see God touching the hearts of those people. And the Church of England threw him out. And he came to America. And it's called the Great Awakening that happened here in America. And we pray for that kind of revival today because it's needed. But man, we have to have our hearts surrendered. You see, here's the problem today. When you take God out of the picture, you don't have a moral compass to guide you anymore. The Word of God is our compass, opened up by the Spirit of God. And there's just one verse I'll share with you on how God said during a very dark period in the history of Israel, Judges 17:6. Very simple. In those days, there was no king in Israel, and everyone did what was right in his own eyes. What we see here is that when they turned from God, their moral standards became subjective. They did what they felt was right where? In their own heart, which the Bible says is wicked. And so we see this downward spiral in the book of Judges of disobedience and corruption and social chaos as people did as they pleased. And again, it's not a good thing because, again, the heart of man is wicked. And it's what we're seeing today here in America. No longer a Christian nation, and we've lost our moral compass. And we don't know what a man or a woman is anymore. We're letting children decide what gender they are and then receive hormone drugs to change their looks, make them more feminine if they're boys and more male if they're girls. How sad. We've lost that moral compass because we've moved away from God. Do you really think that God is going to tell us to do things that is going to be bad for us or hurt us? Absolutely not. But the world system will, because the world system is opposed to God. And the world system, I hate to tell you, is controlled by Satan. Just read the book of Daniel. Look at the demonic spirits that were in over certain nations. And you don't think that goes on today? Look at Washington, D.C., and you tell me. We stand up for the murder of over 60 million unborn children in the womb. We celebrate it. We see the violence in the streets. For what? Why the violence? Because they didn't like something or they wanted something that wasn't theirs. They resort to violence. But we see that, you know, immorality increasing, violence increasing, hatred is increasing because we've lost our moral compass. And it's only going to get worse if we don't have one. Because everyone is doing what's right in their own eyes, and we see the evil that comes forth. And that's the bad news. And I just touched on it. It's worse than that, but you get the idea. But I want to focus on the good news that not only can change individual lives, but the life of a nation as well. In the study this morning, we're going to be looking at David, the king of Israel, passing the torch on, you might say, the kingdom to his son Solomon. And I want to look at what he's passing on to his son that is more important than the kingdom itself. In fact, the kingdom or government, you might say, is not going to stand unless it's built upon this. So let's pick up in 1 Kings chapter 2, beginning in verse 1. Let's see what the Lord has for us this morning as we look at this topic, a godly heritage. This is what we're told. Then the days of David drew near that he should die. And he charged Solomon his son, saying, I go the way of all the earth. Be strong, therefore, and prove yourself a man. And keep the charge of the Lord your God, to walk in his ways, to keep his statutes, his commandments, his judgments, and his testimonies, as it is written in the law of Moses, that you may prosper in all that you do and wherever you turn. That the Lord may fulfill his word which he spoke concerning me, saying, if your sons take heed to their way, to walk before me in truth with all their heart and with all their soul, he said, you shall not lack a man on the throne of Israel. So here's David. David's dying. He's old. He knows his time is short. He's trying to encourage his son Solomon, who's going to be the new king in Israel. And notice what he tells this young king. He says he wants Solomon to go and prove yourself a man. What does that mean? The late author Ed Cole once wrote, being a male is a matter of birth. Being a man is a matter of choice. Absolutely. And think about it. Today we have all kinds of ideas. And, you know, here's the thing. I really don't care what the world has to say regarding what is a man. In fact, today it's bad if you behave like a man, right? And why? Why is it bad? Believe me, I have no idea why they feel that way. It makes no sense. Here's the true test of manhood. This is what it means to be a man. Are you brave enough to obey and follow God? That's a man who won't back down. That was George Whitefield. He's preaching to minors, not nice people. They're throwing rocks at him. Hits him in the face. He's bleeding. Blood's coming out of his mouth. And he preaches the gospel of Jesus Christ to them. And all of a sudden, they're falling on their knees getting saved. Not because of George Whitefield, because of the power of God working through a man who was surrendered to God. So why does that make someone a man brave enough to obey and follow God? Because it takes a man, a real man, to go against the flow of this world that's trying to drag you down with them. You have to resist temptation, and the way to do that is to put God first. And the question is, are you a man? And it's not just, are you a man? I'll take it a step further. Yeah, are you a man of God? But for you ladies, are you a woman of God? Because they're both important. And David tells Solomon to be strong, to be a man. And the way to do it is to follow the ways of the Lord and not depart from them. We're not to let things of this world draw us away from God, overpower us, because as Jesus said in Matthew 6:33, but seek first the kingdom of God and his righteousness, and all these things shall be added to you. For Solomon, he's to put God first, and God will take care of the rest. You think about the birth of this nation. We had no army. We had no military might. We should have never won the war against the British. There's no way. But we were a nation that prayed and surrendered to God, and God gave us a victory. And for 250 years, we have our Declaration of Independence. Think about it. What nation could say that? None, except us. But we moved away from God. And putting God first is so important. And if you doubt it, I would encourage you to read the book of Ecclesiastes, written by Solomon himself. And he did everything you could think of under the sun to satisfy himself. He had everything, wine, women, and song. He did it all. And it was all empty. It was like grasping the wind, he said, looking for the satisfaction. And it couldn't be done. And it wasn't until the end of his life that he found out, I need to surrender back to God. That's the only thing that brings satisfaction to your life. And here's the thing. What about us? What are we passing on to our children, our grandchildren? You know, it's not our bank account or our house or anything like that. Those will go away. Are we passing on the relationship with Jesus Christ? Because that is the most important thing. And that's what David is doing here. And then it was up to Solomon to apply these things to his life, which he did again for a time, and he departed from them, and it got him in trouble until he returned to the Lord. Moses, at the end of his life, said in Deuteronomy 30, verse 19, I call heaven and earth as witness today against you, that I have set before you life and death, blessing and cursing. Therefore, choose life, that both you and your descendants may live. I like that. Moses is basically saying, man, all these years I've laid it out before you. You've heard it from me. Now it's up to you to choose. And God has done that for us. He's placed before us life or death. Life in Christ, death apart from him. Blessings in Christ, cursings outside of him. But it's our choice. We have a free will. But tragically, many choose death. Now, you're probably thinking, okay, you've been talking a while. What does all this have to do with being a Christian nation or not? Everything. Let me share this with you, and you'll see the difference something makes. You're downtown Chicago. Pretty dangerous right now, right? Bad area. It's not good. And your car breaks down. It's 1 a.m. Wow. You get out of your car to try and see what the problem is. And as you get out of your car, here are these 6 big guys coming towards you. And they're not just big guys. I mean, they're wearing leather jackets. They got chains attached to them. Their hair is really long. They have tattoos on their faces. Wearing earrings. And they're carrying something in their hands. And you don't know what it is. And they're getting closer and closer. And you're thinking, man, where am I going to go? Where am I going to run to? I'm in the middle of nowhere. And then all of a sudden, all that fear is gone. What changed? They weren't carrying guns. They're carrying Bibles. And it changed everything. Why? Because we understand someone who's carrying a Bible is not going to come and rob me or kill me. Isn't that interesting? You mean the Word of God, opened up by the Spirit of God, can change a person's life? Absolutely. Look at all of us here, right? It absolutely did. You know, it does make a difference. And I want you to see what's happened in our nation. A few court cases from the early days of our nation and then some in the recent past. And look at how things have changed and how we've moved from a Christian nation to a post-Christian nation. This is Vidal versus Girard's executors, 1844. It says, "The purest principles of morality are to be taught. Where are they found? Whoever searches for them must go to the source from which a Christian man derives his faith, the Bible." Wow. 1796, Runkle versus Weinmiller. "By our form of government, the Christian religion is the established religion, and all sects and denominations of Christians are placed upon the same equal footing." There's the main point here. It wasn't freedom for all religions. It was that we didn't want a denomination to be the state or the governing religion. So it's open to all Christian religions, Christian faiths. Thomas Jefferson, January 1st, 1802, an address to the Danbury Baptists. Listen to what he said, as this is very important. "The First Amendment has erected a wall of separation between church and state. But that wall is a one-directional wall that keeps the government from running the church, but it makes sure that Christian principles will always stay in government." A one-directional wall. Not that the church is to stay out of the state is to stay out of the church. We've reversed that today. Well, House Judiciary Committee report, March 27, 1854, after a one-year study brought about by a suit to force the separation of church and state. "Had the people during the Revolution had any suspicion of any attempt to war against Christianity, that revolution would have been strangled in its cradle. At the time of the adoption of the Constitution and the amendments, the universal sentiment was that Christianity should be encouraged, not any one sect. In this age, there can be no substitute for Christianity. That was the religion of the founders of the Republic." Notice not democracy, Republic. "And they expected it to remain the religion of their descendants. The great vital and conservative element in our system is the belief of our people in the pure doctrines and divine truths of the gospel of Jesus Christ." That's the House Judiciary Committee report. Well, then the big one, Everson versus the Board of Education, 1947. And this is important because this is separation of church and state now. How did they come to that conclusion? Because it's based on what Thomas Jefferson said. Well, challenges to the constitutionality of the government being run by Christian principles continued throughout the late 1800s, finally arrived at the Supreme Court. In the case of Reynolds versus the United States, 1878, the court pulled out Jefferson's speech in its entirety and confirmed that Jefferson also said that Christian principles were never to be separated from government. The Supreme Court used Jefferson's speech for the next 15 years to make sure that Christian principles stayed part of government. It remained that way until 1947, when in the first time in the Supreme Court's history, the court used only 8 words out of Jefferson's speech. And we not understand this. You know, the First Amendment has erected a wall between church and state. That wall has to be high and impregnable. So out of Jefferson's speech, they picked 8 words out to make sure that the church is out of government. But that's not what he said. How deceptive. Dr. William James, the father of modern psychology, put it like this: "There's nothing so absurd, but if you repeat it often enough, people will believe it." And how true that is today. It's so true. The first separation of religious principles from public education. This is the case that removes school prayer in 1962. There were no precedents cited. The court did not quote previous legal cases or historical incidents. A new direction in the legal system, no longer constitutional. Reed versus Van Hoven in 1965. It's unconstitutional for a student to pray aloud. Wow. What's happened since we moved away from God? Especially in our public school system. The morality is gone. One article said a primary purpose of public education is to shape good citizens. This involves more than just the memorization of facts. Most Americans are in favor of prayer in public school because they realize that there is something to be gained from the open acknowledgement of God's existence. Morals can only be built on the basis that a moral source, God, exists. Once acknowledgement of God's existence is removed, there is no absolute basis for morals, and a free society drifts towards anarchy. Since prayer was removed from public school classrooms in 1962, we have had a six-fold increase in violent crime. Our divorce rate has tripled. Births to single mothers have increased fivefold. The teenage suicide rate has tripled. And SAT scores have dropped 80 points, about 10%. The removal of prayer may not be the only cause of social ills, but the negative trends are certainly a symptom of the spiritual decline, which is at their root. Absolutely. I mean, people today don't even know who Jesus is. Or it's a Jesus that they get off the TV from cartoons or whatever, which isn't obviously accurate. Benjamin Rush, he's a signer of the Declaration of Independence, said this in a letter to John Adams back on January 23rd, 1807. Listen to what he said. By renouncing the Bible, philosophers swing from their moorings upon all moral subjects. It is the only correct map of the human heart that ever has been published. All systems of religion, morals, and government not founded upon it, the Bible, must perish. And how consoling the thought, it will not only survive the wreck of these systems, but the world itself. The gates of hell shall not prevail against it. Yeah, Benjamin Rush is right. The Bible's still standing. Look at the numbers of people that have stood against it and tried to destroy it. Where are they? They're gone. The Bible still stands. And for how many years, thousands of years now, has it been put down and tried to be silenced and removed? But God won't allow it. And yeah, a nation can be destroyed by its evil. But the Word of God and the Church of God are going to stand strong in spite of that. Daniel Webster, an early American jurist and senator, said back in 1852, "If we and our posterity reject instruction and authority, violate the rules of eternal justice, trifle with the injunctions of morality, and recklessly destroy the political constitution which holds us together, no man can tell how sudden a catastrophe may overwhelm us that shall bury all our glory in profound obscurity." I see that today. I see what this man has said and what others have said, that when I look at this nation, we're getting ready for a civil war. Why? Because we have different views on things. Wow. They've really stirred the pot. But when you take your eyes off of God, this is what happens. Years ago, this nation wasn't all Christian, obviously. It never was. But they followed the morals of the Bible. Today, they don't even know what those morals are. Noah Webster, founding educator, said back in 1832, "The most perfect maxims and examples for regulating your social conduct and domestic economy, as well as the best rules of morality and religion, are to be found in the Bible. The moral principles and precepts found in the scriptures ought to form the basis of all our civil constitutions and laws. These principles and precepts have truth, immutable truth, for their foundation. All the evils which men suffer from vice, crime, ambition, injustice, oppression, slavery, and war proceed from their despising or neglecting the precepts contained in the Bible. For instruction, then, in social, religious, and civil duties, resort to the scriptures for the best precepts." So these guys weren't Christian? These guys didn't adhere to the Bible? Are you kidding me? But that's what people try to tell us. Robert Winthrop, former Speaker of the U.S. House of Representatives said the following eye-opening words back in 1852. This is what he said. Men, in a word, must necessarily be controlled either by a power within them or by a power without them, either by the word of God or by the strong arm of man, either by the Bible or the bayonet. That's a reality. Because if we follow the precepts in the Bible, yeah, not everyone's going to do that. We'll still have issues, but man, how much better, right? The key to getting this nation back on track, to keep us moving forward and enjoying the freedoms that we have, is going to be found in Jesus Christ and obeying the word of God. I don't care if people like it or not. That's just the reality. And our children, are we training them up in the things of God? Doesn't seem like it. See, if our children aren't taught right from wrong in the home, if they're not taught right from wrong in the school system, if they're not taught right from wrong from social media, what's the result? It's disaster. And again, we're seeing that today. In 1926, Governor Theodore Christensen of Minnesota, he established the Minnesota Crime Commission to study crime and evaluate its causes. And this is back in 1926. And some of you have heard this before. But man, if we would only read this today, if people would apply this. The commission eventually concluded that criminal tendencies were not the result of poverty, education, or environment. Instead, it offered the following brutal observation, and this is the report. Every baby starts life as a little savage. That's a nice way to start a report. They probably write cards for Hallmark, I think, right? He is completely selfish and self-centered. Absolutely they are. It's all about them. He wants what he wants when he wants it. His bottle, his mother's attention, his playmates, toys, or whatever. Deny him these and he sees with rage and aggressiveness, which could be murderous were he not so helpless. He's dirty. He has no morals, no knowledge, no developed skills. This means that all children, not just certain children, but all children are born delinquent. If permitted to continue in their self-centered world of infancy, given free rein to their impulsive actions to satisfy each want, every child will grow up a criminal, a thief, a killer, a rapist. What's his point? To train up your children in the way they should go, and they won't depart from them as they get older. Train them up. You have to. I mean, think about it. You get a little puppy. Don't you have to train it? Yeah. That's why I don't have a little puppy anymore. I don't want to train it. But if we don't train up our children, they're going to develop these things from other sources. And look at what we have today. We need what the Lord said really to the southern kingdom of Judah as they turned from the Lord. In Jeremiah 6, verses 16 and 17, I'm going to read it, and then I'll give you the conclusion of that. It says, "Thus says the Lord, stand in the ways and see, and ask for the old paths where the good way is, and walk in it. Then you will find rest for your souls." The Lord's saying, man, just go back. Go back to the things I've taught you. How did they respond? I mean, this is a plea from God to them, from Jeremiah, who heard from God. This is what they said. "We will not walk in it. Also, I set watchmen over you, saying, listen to the sound of the trumpet. But they said, we will not listen." What a heartbreak, right? God's pleading with them to go back, do the things that I told you to do. And they're saying, we're not going to do it. We're not going to listen to you. But the only hope, the only solution for America is what the Lord said to the southern kingdom of Judah. Return. Go back to your roots. You know, we want to make our nation great again. But I'll tell you what, and I don't want to offend anyone here, but it's not Donald Trump. I'm very nervous with him in office because he's very arrogant and prideful. And I don't know why, but it just reminds me of King Nebuchadnezzar, the king of the Babylonians, who was walking on, overlooking his kingdom. What a great kingdom I have built. right? And the Lord brought him down. And yeah, Nebuchadnezzar eventually came to saving faith because I think Daniel took care of him. But man, pride brings you down. You have to realize where all that we have comes from. It's from the Lord. Yeah. Everything we have. There was a, and I realize again that people don't think that our founding fathers were Christians, but there was a group of political science professors from the University of Houston, and they felt if they could see whom the founders were quoting, they could determine the source of their ideas. So they looked at 15,000 writings of that era. It took them 10 years to complete their work, and they found 34% of the direct quotes in the political writings of the founding era were from the Bible. They formed this government by looking at God's word and applying it. I mean, that's pretty good. The direct quotes from the Bible, not just, these are quotes. Not bad for not being a Christian nation, right? I'll give you a couple examples of what some of the charters of America's first colonies were like. And you're going to see it was not a secular document. 1606, Charter for a Colony in Virginia. Listen to their charter. To make habitation and to deduce a colony of sundry of our people into the part of America commonly called Virginia, and propagating of Christian religion to such people as yet live in darkness. Isn't that our charter, really, for where we live? It's to bring forth Jesus Christ to a world that's, where we live and it's in darkness. 1680 to 1681, a charter for Pennsylvania. William Penn, out of a commendable desire to convert the savage natives by gentle and just manners to the love of civil society and Christian religion, hath humbly besought leave of us to transport an ample colony unto a certain country in the parts of America not yet cultivated and planted. Again, to bring the gospel message to the natives here in America. Colonies of Massachusetts, Connecticut, New Plymouth, and New Haven. Back in 1643, they joined together to form the New England Confederation, and this is what the document said. We all came into these parts of America with one and the same end and aim, namely to advance the kingdom of our Lord Jesus Christ. Can you imagine that in any of our documents today? No. And you don't hear this being taught in the public school system either. Harvard University. Now, we would not think Harvard being a Christian university, but it was. 1636, Rules of Harvard. They declared, let every student be plainly instructed and earnestly pressed to consider well the main end of his life and studies is to know God and Jesus Christ, which is eternal life. And therefore to lay Christ in the bottom as the only foundation of all sound knowledge and learning. And seeing the Lord only giveth wisdom, let everyone seriously set himself by prayer in secret to seek it of him. Everyone shall so exercise himself in reading the scriptures twice a day that he shall be ready to give such an account of his proficiency therein. Wow. Yale, again, we don't think of Yale being, these were all Christian universities. It was in 1699, it was founded by 10 ministers in order to plant and under the divine blessing to propagate in this wilderness the blessed Reformed Protestant religion. What was America's educational philosophy? Well, listen to what George Washington said as chiefs from the Delaware Indian tribe brought him three Indian youths to be trained in American schools. Again, you don't hear of this. We're American, you know, back then they were, Americans were savage towards the Indians. Were some? Absolutely they were. But Indians were savage to us too. But this, listen to what George Washington said. He was assuring the chiefs that Congress will look upon them as their own children. Wow. And then he commended the chiefs for their decision by telling them, you do well to wish to learn our arts and our ways of life, and above all, the religion of Jesus Christ. These will make you a greater and happier people than you are. Congress will do everything they can to assist you in this wise intention. Oh, man, can you imagine something like that going on today? We'd be going, praise the Lord, but the rest of the country would be outraged at something like that. I mean, do you even hear that in our schools today? No. The New England Primer was the first American-designed reading primer for children, published around 1687 to 1690 by Benjamin Harris in Boston. It was introduced in Boston in 1690, and for two centuries, many in America learned to read from this book. And it was the New England Primer was the dominant textbook in American colonial schools, often considered the first reader or textbook of its time from 1690 through the early 1800s. I'll give you a few examples of what's in this book. A, and then it says, a wise son makes a glad father, but a foolish son is the heaviness of his mother. Really? In our school system? B, better is a little with fear of the Lord than great treasure and trouble therewith. C, come unto Christ, all ye that labor and are heavy laden, and he'll give you rest. D, do not the abominable thing which I hate, saith the Lord. E, except a man be born again, he cannot see the kingdom of God. I would love that in our school system, because it would help our children, not hurt them. But it wouldn't be allowed. But it's part of our history. It was in our public school system. Samuel Adams, signer of the Declaration. Principally and first of all, I recommend my soul to the Almighty Being who gave it, and my body I commit to the dust, relying upon the merits of Jesus Christ for a pardon of all my sins. That was a signer of the Declaration. Think he was a Christian? I do. Charles Carroll, signer of the Declaration. On the mercy of my Redeemer, I rely for salvation on his merits, not on the works I have done in obedience to his precepts. Wow. There it is. Noah Webster. In my view, the Christian religion is the most important and one of the first things in which all children under a free government ought to be instructed. No truth is more evident to my mind than that the Christian religion must be the basis of any government intended to secure the rights and privileges of a free people. John Jay, the original Chief Justice of the U.S. Supreme Court and one of the three men most responsible for the Constitution. Providence has given to our people the choice of their rulers, and it is the duty as well as the privilege and interest of our Christian nation to select and prefer Christians for their rulers. Well, John Jay, the first Supreme Chief Justice of the Supreme Court, calls America a Christian nation. Do you think these founding fathers knew what they were talking about? I do, because they were there. But they're telling us no. And historical revolutionists ignore our history. And they try to vilify those historic figures who disagree with their position. And it's not new, but this is growing. Back in the 1880s and 1890s, Robert Ingersoll was a well-known political lecturer, and he made this untrue statement. But listen to what he said. Our forefathers retired God from politics. The Declaration of Independence announces the sublime truth that all power comes from the people. This was a denial, and the first denial of a nation, of the infamous dogma that God confers the right upon one man to govern others. Our fathers founded the first secular government that was ever founded in this world. Is that true? Absolutely not. Again, they weren't perfect men because there are none. But many of these founding fathers were Christians. And these are not vague references to Christianity. John Witherspoon, Christ is the only Savior of sinners, in opposition to all false religions. I am the way and the truth and the life. No man cometh unto me, but unto the Father, but by me. That's a pretty good statement, right? I wish more pastors would teach something like that. Samuel Adams, on the mercy of my Redeemer, I rely for salvation on his merits, not on the works I have done in obedience to his precepts. Benjamin Rush, Christianity is the only true and perfect religion, and that as mankind adopt its principles and obey its precepts, they will be wise and happy. Patrick Henry, this great nation was founded not by religionists, but by Christians, not on religions, but on the gospel of Jesus Christ. That's why when people say this was never a Christian nation, it drives me crazy. Have you read what these founding fathers have said? This was a Christian nation. In the 1920s, we see W.E. Woodward, who was a revisionist, declaring, "The name of Jesus Christ is not mentioned even once in the vast collection of Washington's published letters." Well, we've already seen that's untrue, but it doesn't stop them, because the louder and longer they proclaim a lie, an untruth, the more people will begin to believe it. Listen to what George Washington said regarding the resurrection of Jesus Christ. He said, "Bless my family, kindred, friends, and country. Be our God and guide this day and forever for his sake, who lay down in the grave and arose again for us, Jesus Christ our Lord." Yeah, it's too bad he never spoke of him. A little sarcasm there, but sorry. It's amazing the power that our court systems have today. More power than our founding fathers had given to them. And we see this rise of moral relativism applied to the law, and it's a mess. According to constitutional scholar and law professor John Eidsmoe, the philosophy is characterized by the following five major theses. There are no objective God-given standards of law, or if there are, they are irrelevant to the modern legal system. Are you kidding me? Since God is not the author of law, the author of law must be man. In other words, the law is law simply because the highest human authority, the state, has said it is law and is able to back it up. God's not the author of law. Did you read the Old Testament? I don't know, you know. But they say these things and people believe them, and that's the tragedy. Since man and society evolved, therefore law must evolve as well. Well, I don't feel that I should get a ticket for going 60 in a 30 zone, because I think we need to evolve a little more. I don't think the police officer would appreciate that, and I get the ticket. Judges, through their decisions, guide the evolution of law, and don't we see that today? To study law, get the original sources of law, the decisions of judges. Yeah. Everything's in a state of flux. And what was law years ago has changed today, and not for the better. And again, Christianity doesn't make perfect men, because we all have choices. We have to follow God's word. But what would this country, what would this world be like without Christians? Do you ever think about that? Again, in Chicago, 1 a.m, your car's broken down, like I said. These guys are coming up to you. And they're carrying Bibles, and it changes your whole perspective. Now you take a big sigh of relief. Why? Because Christianity changes lives for the better. Ben Franklin reminded religious critic Thomas Paine, "If men are so wicked with religion, what would they be if without it?" That's a pretty good statement there. And that's what we're seeing today. When America faced one of its darkest hours in history, Abraham Lincoln recognized the need for America to remember God and what he has done for us. And on April 30th, 1863, he issued a day of national humiliation, a time to confess the sins of the nation and ask God's forgiveness. And this is what he had to say. "We have been the recipients of the choicest bounties of heaven. We have been preserved these many years in peace and prosperity. We have grown in number, wealth, and power as no other nation has ever grown, but we have forgotten God. We have forgotten the gracious hand which preserved us in peace and multiplied and strengthened us, and we have vainly imagined in the deceitfulness of our hearts that all the blessings were produced by some superior wisdom and virtue of our own. Intoxicated with unbroken success, we have become too self-sufficient to feel the necessity of redeeming and preserving grace, too proud to pray to God who made us. It behooves us then to humble ourselves before the offended power, to confess our national sins, and to pray for clemency and forgiveness." Wow, Wow, you know, it's like Daniel's prayer in Daniel chapter 9, right? Just calling upon the nation to humble themselves and pray. Man, we need another day like that, don't we? But again, as you move away from God, as you negate his principles, you open the door for all kinds of immoral behavior. In 1980, there's a court case, Stone versus Graham, dealing with the posting of the Ten Commandments on the walls of a school in Kentucky. And this is what the court said. And keep in mind that when you turn from God, then what you believe is so bizarre. And sorry if I offend anyone, but listen to what's said in this court case and you'll see how bizarre it is. This is what we're told. If the posted copies of the Ten Commandments are to have any effect at all, it will be to induce the school children to read, meditate, perhaps venerate and obey the commandments. Yeah. The court therefore concluded, this is not a permissible state objective under the Establishment Clause. The mere posting of the copies, the Establishment Clause prohibits. Well, I think our founding fathers would disagree with them, right? And what is so bad about the Ten Commandments? Thou shalt not murder. Oh, we don't want that. You know, we don't want that hanging on the wall because, you know, they may listen and obey that one. How ridiculous, right? That's how bizarre it gets. John Adams, one of our founding fathers, said the moment the idea is admitted into society that property is not as sacred as the laws of God and that there is

we increase penal laws and draw protections around our institutions. I mean, think about it today. I mean, here at the church, we've got cameras, we have security alarms. Why? Because we moved away from what the Bible tells people to do. Thou shalt not steal, thou shalt not covet. For us, God has established three important institutions to help us. And we've talked about this before. I think it was in Jude we talked about this. But Satan has come and perverted them, and he's destroyed them, or is destroying them. And the first is the family. God had set an order back in Genesis when he created Adam and Eve. That was the family unit, one man united together with one woman. And then sin entered through Adam, and things got messy. We see right away Lamech marrying two women. And so already we see the problem. And look at the family unit today. We don't even know what the family unit is, what it's made of, because Satan has perverted the truths of God. According to the 2020 U.S. Census, 18.4 million children are living without a biological father. You wonder why we have problems today with these kids. Because they don't have anyone to guide them in the home. That means that out of the 73 million children in the U.S., 23% are without a present father. Crazy. These things just keep growing and growing because we're destroying the family. Warren Wiersbe gives this perspective. I recall hearing Vance Havner say, "We shouldn't worry because the government won't allow children to have Bibles in school. They'll get free Bibles when they go to prison." Yep. Wow. But today our prisons are so crowded that the government doesn't know what to do. If every family would make Christ the head of the home, we could stop some of the nation's crime right at the source. Godly homes are our foundation for a just and happy society. Yeah. So the destruction of the family. We also see the destruction of government. Look at what's going on. Look at the evil and the wickedness that's going on within our government. And it continues to grow. But again, destroy the government, you destroy a nation. And it's very sad, you know. In 1947, against all court precedent, against the Constitution of the United States, nine Democratic Supreme Court justices declared separation of church and state. America became a secularist nation, a government without God. This created a new court precedent for the incremental moral decline of America. This became the Democrats' ploy for America's trip to hell. They ignore American heritage in pursuit of their agenda. In 1952, the Lyndon Johnson Amendment forbade pastors to speak politics in the pulpit. Separation of church and state allowed Democrats to take prayer out of school. The high school pregnancy rate doubled in 10 years. In 1973, Democrats passed Roe v. Wade, allowing the murder of babies in the womb. Democrats removed the Ten Commandments from the courthouse in Montgomery, Alabama. A Democrat Supreme Court spit in the eye of God as it legalized unconstitutional same-sex marriage and ugly sodomy in 2015. They ignored Sodom and Gomorrah. Democrat president expelled God from our military. He also gave us same-sex bathrooms in 2015. The Democrat judges penalized Christians who refused to cater same-sex marriages. And this goes on. And it's not just the Democratic Party, guys. But it's those that have moved away from God, have no moral compass anymore. They don't know right from wrong, and they're determining it by their own hearts. And lastly, the destruction of the church. These are the three institutions that God has established that Satan has attacked. And how has it destroyed the church or trying to destroy the church? By taking us away from the one who gives us life, Jesus Christ. By taking us away from his word that helps us to know what's right, know what's wrong, how to get right when we've gone astray, and how to stay right. And we've allowed all kinds of sin to come into the church and accept it as a normal lifestyle.
going against what God said.

0: Alex D. Tocqueville, and that's how I say his name, I'm not French, but when he visited the United States years ago, this is over 100 years ago in the mid-19th century, this is what he said. Democracy in America, there is no country in the whole world in which the Christian religion retains a greater influence over the souls of men than America. Here was an outsider coming to America, evaluating us. And he said, man, the Christian religion, it's all over America. But now it's not being preached from the pulpits. We've moved away from who Jesus is. Almighty God, who became flesh, dwelt among us, went to the cross of Calvary, shed his blood so our sins could be forgiven, rise the third day. All that's gone. And what you do is you then make people feel good about going to hell because they don't believe in the truths of God found in the Word of God, and that's very dangerous. You know, here we are, 250th anniversary of our nation, and make no mistake about it, we were a Christian nation, I should say. Daniel Webster cautioned, though, this nation many years ago. He said, I apprehended no danger to our country from a foreign foe. The prospect of a war with any powerful nation is too remote to be a matter of calculation. Besides, there is no nation on earth powerful enough to accomplish our overthrow. Our destruction, should it come at all, will be from another quarter. From the inattention of the people to the concerns of their government, from their carelessness and negligence. Absolutely. Absolutely. John Adams in 1798 said, our Constitution was made only for a moral and religious people. It is wholly inadequate to the government of another. And we're seeing that, aren't we? Jedediah Moore, 1799, whenever the pillars of Christianity shall be overthrown, our present republican reforms of government and all the blessings which flow from them must fall with them. Wow. You read these things, you go, man. Even Ronald Reagan, 1984, if we ever forget that we are one nation under God, then we will be a nation gone under. Yeah, pretty interesting. And Patrick Henry, it cannot be emphasized too strongly or too often that this great nation was founded not by religionists but by Christians, not on religions, but on the gospel of Jesus Christ. Absolutely. You know, we are so blessed. And my prayer as we go through this, because I realize there's a lot of information, and, you know, if you want these quotes, they'll be on our webpage at 12 noon today. If I keep going, it'll be 12 noon. So you can get all the quotes. You can read these studies. I didn't go through everything because there's so much. But I want our hearts to be stirred that we have a passion for our nation, not because we're citizens of America. We're citizens of heaven. But there are all these people that are not citizens of heaven that are in darkness that need to come to the light. And we're here on a mission. And, you know, I know the Blues Brothers were on a mission from God, but we are on a mission from God, guys. That's our whole mission, is to bring the gospel of Jesus Christ to a lost and dying world. It's what our nation was founded upon, and it's what God wants us to do now, to bring the good news to a world that doesn't have a lot of good news. We've got to bring the light of God to this dark nation once again. Let's pray. Father, again, we thank you for this nation. Again, it's not perfect. It never was perfect, but there's a lot of problems today. And we need to humble ourselves, pray. We need to realize, Lord, that we want revival. It's got to start in our own hearts. We have to have such a passion for you that people see that in us. Give us a boldness like we never had before. Empower us by your Spirit. And Lord, I pray that you pour your Spirit upon our communities, our state, our nation, in such a way that many hearts would come to saving faith, that we would truly see a revival again. Like the Great Awakening with George Whitefield, Lord.
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1: 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I thought I'd be happy, but instead all I feel is regret. I thought it would be so different. I think I've made a big mistake, and the worst part is there's nothing I can do to change it. I can't talk to anyone about this either, especially not my parents. They'd totally kill me. I thought it would draw Kevin and I closer and make our relationship stronger. That didn't happen at all. I just don't understand. I feel so alone. What if I'm pregnant? What am I gonna do? I'm so scared.
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4: It's 77 degrees.

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1: Summer has a way of bringing people outside. Front yards, cookouts, folding chairs, kids running through the sprinkler like they invented joy. And somewhere in the middle of all that ordinary life, there is a reminder. God has always liked meeting people in regular places. On hillsides, at tables, in boats, along roads. That matters because some people think they need the perfect setting to hear from God. But a lot of life is lived with distractions, interruptions, and grass that needs mowing. And still, God is near, still speaking through His Word, still faithful in the little moments you almost miss. So as summer opens the days a little, don't miss the holy things tucked inside the ordinary ones. A conversation, a laugh, a prayer. God is not waiting for life to get less messy before He meets with you. He already knows your address. 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
1: It's 77 degrees.
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5: Hey, Grandpa, I think I'm getting the hang of this.
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1: Warren Wiersbe, which surprises me, says, "The Message is the boldest and most provocative rendering of the New Testament I've ever read." Jack Hayford said, "The Message is certainly destined to become a devotional classic, not to mention a powerful pastoral tool." Forget it. I don't need that kind of tool. Rick Warren loves The Message. He quotes it frequently, 5 times in the first chapter of The Purpose-Driven Life. Why? Because it promotes his ideas. J.I. Packer said, "In this crowded world of Bible versions, Eugene Peterson's blend of accurate scholarship and vivid idiom make this rendering both distinctive and distinguished. The Message catches the logical flow, personal energy, and imaginative overtones of the original very well indeed." Wow. CCM artist Michael Carr says, "Peterson's translation transforms the eye into an ear, opening the door of the New Testament wider than perhaps it has ever been opened." I don't know, is that evolution or what? I don't know, transferring an eye to an ear. Leighton Ford said, "The Message will help many to transfer God's eternal truths to their contemporary lives." Joni Erickson Tata says, "Wow, what a treasure The Message is. I'm going to carry it with me. This is a treasure that I will want to use wherever I am." It's also recommended by Amy Grant, Benny Hinn, Bill Hybels, Bill and Gloria Gaither, Chuck Swindoll, Toby of DC Talk, Gary Smalley, Gordon Fee, Gordon McDonald, Jerry Jenkins, John Maxwell, Joyce Meyer, Kenneth Copeland, Max Licato, Michael Smith, Newsboys, Phil Driscoll. I should just tell you who doesn't support it, right? Rod Parsley, Stewart and Jill Briscoe, Tony Campolo, Bono of U2, go figure, Vernon Grounds. Wow. Really? These guys support it? Have you read it? You know what? I can't believe they did. Honestly, I cannot believe they read it. This is not a good paraphrase, and it's dangerous. And you don't quote this to support a practice in the church. What you do with The Message is you burn it. Sorry. That's all it's good for. And you know what? Here's the thing, guys. I don't care who supports it. I don't care how popular it is. What does it do with the Word of God? Who is Jesus? Is he God? What about prophecy? You know, you have to look at those things. In fact, The Message promotes New Age and Eastern mysticism, and it goes right into the church. You know, John 1:1, the New King James Version, says, "In the beginning was the Word was with God, and the Word was God." The Message renders it like this, and this should open it up to you. It should make it so perfectly clear that you understand it. It just, it changes your ear into an eye or an eye into an ear or whatever. This is how it says, John 1:1. "The Word was first, the Word present to God, God present to the Word was God in readiness for God from day one." Now, if you understand that, please help me. I have no clue what that is trying to say. And these guys are promoting this book like it makes it so clear. No, it doesn't. John 3:5, New King James Version. "Most assuredly I say to you, unless one is born of water and the Spirit, he cannot enter the kingdom of God." Pretty clear, right? Everyone understands that? The Message renders it like this. "Unless a person submits to this original creation, the wind hovering over the water, creation, the invisible moving, the visible, a baptism into a new life, it's not possible to enter God's kingdom." Oh my God, I don't even know how to get in there. What did they say? And people are saying it's so easy to understand. It's in our language of our day. What are we talking about here? I don't get it. John 1:14, "The Word became flesh and dwelt among us." Well, The Message says the Word became flesh and blood and moved into the neighborhood. You see who's living next door? You just shake your head at this. You go, come on, really, guys? And listen to this. This is someone writing about The Message, this book. And it's a powerful example from this religious homosexual website called Spirit and Flesh. And this is their review of The Message. What about the passage against homosexuality, you might ask? Well, although we find his translation of Romans 1, 26 to 27 a bit off, 1 Corinthians 6, 9 through 10, and 1 Timothy 1, 9 through 10 have been liberated from their homosexual bias and are translated in ways that are much more inclusive and truer to the original intent, we at Spirit and Flesh say, nicely done. Who are they promoting? See? Now, what are the verses say that Eugene Peterson felt he needed to change? Change so that others would not be offended. And here's the key. We don't want to offend anyone, so you got to change everything, really, if you think about it. Well, look at 1 Corinthians chapter 6. I guess you got to really see this for yourself, and it really drives the point home. 1 Corinthians chapter 6, starting in verse 9. This is what Paul said. Do you not know that unrighteousness will not inherit the kingdom of God? Do not be deceived. Neither fornicators, idolaters, nor adulterers, nor homosexuals, nor sodomites, nor thieves, nor covetous, nor drunkards, nor revilers, nor extortioners will inherit the kingdom of God. Pretty straightforward, right? Everyone understand that? Yeah. The message renders this verse like this. Don't you realize that this is not the way to live? Unjust people who don't care about God will not be joining his kingdom. Those who use and abuse each other, use and abuse sex, use and abuse the earth and everything in it, don't qualify as citizens in God's kingdom. Now, I guess we're greening things up now. You know, we got the environment movement going on here. Is that what God said, though? No. Why does he do this? So he doesn't offend the homosexual, guys. It's so watered down, it's hard to figure out who's left out of the kingdom of God. But I think I figured it out after studying it hours and hours. You know who's left out of the kingdom of God? You and me. We're the ones that are left out. Look at 1 Timothy chapter 1. And again, I just want you to see this for yourself. I'm not making this stuff up. I mean, you could check this out. 1 Timothy chapter 1, starting in verse 9, where Paul told Timothy this, knowing this, that the law is not made for a righteous person, but for the lawless and insubordinate, for the ungodly and for sinners, for the unholy and profane, for murderers of fathers and murderers of mothers, for manslayers, for fornicators, for sodomites, for kidnappers, for liars, for perjurers, and if there are any other thing that is contrary to sound doctrine. Well, again, straightforward, easy to understand. The message renders it like this. It's obvious, isn't it, that the law code isn't primarily for people who live responsibly, but for the irresponsible, who defy all authority, riding roughshod over God, life, sex, truth, whatever. What is he leaving out? All the sins that Paul listed, and he made this very difficult to understand. Who is guilty before God? Whatever. Right? Wow. Here's the thing, guys. Eugene Peterson, they say that his purpose was for people to get into the Word of God, to read it more. But please understand what he says. He says the importance of poetry and novels is that the Christian life involves the use of the imagination. After all, we are dealing with the invisible. And imagination is our training in dealing with the invisible, making connections. I don't want to do away with or degenerate theology or exegesis, but our primary allies in this business are the artists. Why do people spend so much time studying the Bible? How much do you need to know? We invest all this time in understanding the text, which has a separate life of its own, and we think we're being more pious and spiritual when we're doing it. Christians should be studying it less, not more. You just need enough to pay attention to God. I'm just not at all pleased with all the emphasis on the Bible study as if it's some kind of special thing that Christians do. And the more they do, the better. Why did you write the message? If you don't want them reading the Bible, why write a book that is a paraphrase of the Bible? Wow. God's word isn't important? We're studying it too much? Paul says all scripture is given by inspiration of God, and it's profitable. It is profitable in our lives for doctrine, reproof, correction, and instruction in righteousness, that the man of God may be complete, thoroughly equipped for every good work. Here's the question I'll throw out at you. Who are you going to believe? Who are you going to believe? Are you going to believe God, or are you going to believe Eugene Peterson? And if you're going to believe a man, good luck. I'd rather believe God. The next one is and this is just as bad, as the Renovere Spiritual Formation Study Bible. It's a study Bible, guys. It is the most demonic, the most dangerous Bible that has come out recently, published in 2005 by Zondervan and HarperCollins. It uses the New Revised Standard Version, which is the most ecumenical translation available today. One of the people who praises the message is Richard Foster. Richard Foster is the guy who put together the Renovere Spiritual Formation Study Bible. And Foster loves the message because it supports the movement. In fact, Eugene Peterson is the consulting editor of the New Testament. In fact, much of what Paul's vital treatment of the gospel in Romans, he ends up reducing it to metaphor. How sad. The power of God to salvation is just a metaphor. Wow. I'll just give you a couple examples of how dangerous the study Bible is. A number of commendable spiritual disciplines are mentioned, some that are not commendable, like solitude, confession, meditation, silence, secrecy, sacrifice, celebration. These words have special meanings. We have to understand that, and that Foster understands that. Explaining his view of celebration, he writes this, and this is the guy who wrote the study Bible. We of the New Age can risk going against the tide. We of the what? The New Age? Let us abandon, see visions and dream dreams. The imagination can release a flood of creative ideas and be lots of fun. What is wrong with Christians today? He's a New Ager. He even admits it. It's not hidden. And yeah, the West, meditation means to think deeply about something. But in the East, it means to empty the mind in order to open it to the spirit world. It's mystical experiences with God. In fact, Foster says Christian meditation is an attempt to empty the mind in order to fill it. He says John was in the Spirit on the Lord's Day when he received his apocalyptic vision. Could it be that John was trained in a way of listening and seeing that we have forgotten? Let us have courage to once again learn the ancient art of meditation. The idea that John had a special technique for hearing from God, guys, that's heresy at the worst. But that's foundational to Renovere's promotion of spiritual disciplines and spiritual formation. The notes in the Renovere Bible deny the divine authorship of much of the scriptures. They deny that Moses wrote the Pentateuch. And yet, it also declares we read the Bible literally from cover to cover and in context. Really? They claim that Genesis 1 through 11 is not historic or scientific, and that the entire book of Genesis is merely a collection of myths. This is a study Bible. In fact, they say Genesis began as oral tradition of narrative stories passed down from generation to generation. The stories gradually took on theological meaning. Over time, they were written down and collected together, Genesis 12 through chapters 50, and a prologue, Genesis 1 through 11, was added. Borrowing from other creation accounts, stories with parallels to ancient Near Eastern religious narrative and mythology were reshaped with monotheistic intent. These strands of varied materials were gathered and edited into the written text. Oh my gosh, really? It's just a myth. It's just a story. It's not real. And yet, Genesis is a foundational book of the Bible. It is foundational. Guys, think about it. If you take away the book of Genesis, you take away creation. You take away original sin. You take away the need for a Savior. You take that all away, then why do you need Jesus? They did it by taking Genesis out of the picture. We don't. They do. Daniel, the Renovere Bible, declares, we do not know who wrote it or exactly when it was written. It was most likely partially written during Antiochus Epiphanes' persecution of the Jews in Babylon, which began with the destruction of the temple in 167 BC. So the book of Daniel is written by an impostor pretending to be Daniel 400 years after the fact. Well, that's interesting, because in Matthew 24, verse 15, Jesus said that Daniel was a prophet. So who's right? Richard Foster or Jesus? You have to understand it like that. You have to see it like that. You mean you're going to believe Jesus? Absolutely I am. You're going to believe Richard Foster? Come on. They don't want to admit that Daniel prophesied centuries in advance of the breakup of Alexander's empire under four generals. And he's very specific about it. That the empire of Alexander the Great was not given to any of his children, relatives. It was given to his four generals. In fact, Daniel goes into great detail talking about the wars between these generals fighting for power. And Israel being right in the middle, and from the north and the south, they're going back and forth. And you read it like Daniel was there witnessing it, but no, he was prophesying about this hundreds of years before it took place. And what this does is it robs us of prophecy and the validity of the scriptures. You take away prophecy, what do you have? They downplay the prophecies of Christ in the Old Testament. Isaiah chapter 9, verses 6 and 7 of the coming Messiah, who is the mighty God, the everlasting Father, is said to be speaking of human agents, not the Messiah. The notes reduce Isaiah's prophecy basically to tradition, that much of the book was not written by Isaiah, that there were three authors. They deny that chapter 53 prophesies Christ's sacrifice for our sins. And you can look on our webpage, because I have the pages in the Renovare Bible where these things are.

0: into deepening apostasy. The Bible is being mocked in the church, guys. We need to stand strong. And again, you can look at some of these other quotes about the renter of your Bible. But I want to get to this real quickly here, because I think this is important. We talked about making the scriptures so people won't be offended. Well, there is a huge controversy going on, because there's a Bible that's been put together to make it more acceptable to Muslims. Three reputable Christian organizations based in North America, with their efforts, they've ousted the words Father and Son from the new Bibles, Wycliffe Bible Translators, Summer Institute of Linguistics, and Frontiers are under fire for producing Bibles that remove Father, Son, and Son of God because the terms are offensive to Muslims. The main issues of this controversy surround the new Arabic and Turkish translations, and here are some examples. Wycliffe and SIL have produced Stories of the Prophets, an Arabic Bible that uses Arabic equivalent of Lord instead of Father and Messiah instead of Son. Second Frontiers and SIL have produced Meaning of the Gospel of Christ, an Arabic translation which removes Father in reference to God and replaces it with Allah and removes or redefines Son. The verse which Christians use to justify going all over the world to make disciples, thus fulfilling the Great Commission, reads, "Cleanse them by water in the name of Allah, His Messiah and His Holy Spirit, instead of baptizing them in the name of the Father and of the Son and of the Holy Spirit." Reverend Bassem Madeh, an Arab American who runs Middle East Resources, terms these organizations' efforts as Western imperialistic attempt that's inspired by cultural anthropology and not biblical theology. Wow. They produced a new Turkish translation of the Gospel of Matthew that uses Turkish equivalents of guardian for father and representative or proxy for son. The Turkish church leader, Reverend Fikret Bosek, this translation is an all-American idea with absolutely no respect for the sacredness of Scripture or even of the growing Turkish church. Is Allah the same name for God?
1: No,
0: absolutely not. Are Muslims worshiping the God of the Bible? No. We are beginning and moving very quickly to this compromise of what the Bible says, of changing it so it's not offensive to people. And you know what? That's ridiculous. And it's very dangerous. You know, I heard the story of a guy who was dying in the hospital, and he asked his pastor to bring his Bible to him, and the pastor brought his Bible, and he's like, "Oh my gosh, it's all cut up. What's going on here?" He goes, "Well, you know, you've been at our church for 3 years now, and you told me that this wasn't in the Bible, so I cut it out. You told me that wasn't in the Bible, so I cut it out. You said that wasn't in the Bible, so I cut it out. If you're here for another 3 years, there won't be anything left." And we laugh at that, but that's what's happening, guys. We need to be bold. We need to be strong in the days that we're living in. And I know you're thinking, "Well, thanks for that uplifting." To earnestly contend for the faith that's been entrusted to us. And so we need to understand what's going on out there. We need to be aware of the perverted translations and paraphrases of the Bible, even if they say they're a study Bible. We need to use the discernment that God has given to us to stay away from this garbage that is not of God. And that really, it's just doctrines of demons. See, the Word of God is an absolute vital part of the believer's arsenal. And without the sword of the Spirit, which is the Word of God, there is no way we're going to be victorious against the enemy. It's the sword of the Spirit. Many of you have read the Christian classic Pilgrim's Progress, and there's a scene between Apollyon, Satan, and Christian, and it's an allegorical battle. And this is what it says. It says, "Then Apollyon, seeing his opportunity, began to close in on Christian, wrestling with him, gave him a dreadful fall, and Christian's sword flew out of his hand. Then said Apollyon, 'I am sure of you now.' And with that, he had almost pressed him to death so that Christian began to despair of life. But as God would have it, while Apollyon was preparing to take his last blow, thereby making an end of this good man, Christian nimbly reached out his hand and caught his sword, saying, 'Rejoice not against me, O mine enemy. When I fall, I shall arise.' And with that, gave him a deadly thrust, which made him back away like someone who had received a mortal wound. When Christian saw this, he went at him again, saying, 'Nay, in all these things we are more than conquerors through him that loved us.' And with that, Apollyon spread his dragon wings and sped away so that Christian saw him no more for a time." You see, John Bunyan saw the spiritual warfare is waged and won by how effectively a Christian holds on

0: to and wields the sword of the Spirit. We can spend years and years looking at all the false religions that are out there, looking at all the false Bibles that are out there. But I'll tell you what, when you study the Word of God and these things come to pass, you will know that they are false. Because God's Word shows it. And that's why if Satan can somehow tamper with the believer's sword, he can render it ineffective and defeat the people of God in this battle. And I'm just going to leave you with this. Don't let him. People died so that we can have the Word of God before us today. They sacrificed their lives. Read some of the stories of these men, and it will bring you to tears what they did for us. And we just say, here, put whatever you want in here. Make it acceptable for everyone. Not me. Not me. I don't know, it just seems recently I'm just, you know, especially on Facebook, because I'm putting a lot of stuff on there, that, you know what, if people don't like it, they're going to have to show me why. And one of the things I shared about this Lebanese woman who was speaking about Islam coming into this country and how dangerous it is and getting into our school systems, and she presented a school book on how kids are being taught Islam in the public school systems, getting Muslim names and even the Muslim prayer, come before Allah. And so I posted it on Facebook, and I put, what do you think? And my brother emailed me back, and, you know, it says, this woman is hateful, you know, she's like Hitler and Germany and all this, and he was writing all this stuff. And I, you know, shouldn't do things early in the morning, but I did. I read it early in the morning. And I wrote him back, and I said, wow, that's really interesting. You're accusing this woman of being hateful, and yet what I read of what you're saying is, you're very hateful. You're accusing her, and yet you're doing the same thing. And it was interesting, he wrote me back and he said, you know, I reread that and you're right. And so now I got to share with him about what Islam really is. I'm not backing off. If people don't want to talk with me, that's fine. That's up to them. But I'll tell you what I believe. And if you don't like it, that's up to you. I'll do it in love. But if you don't like it, so what? You can, what is it, defriend me or whatever. I don't even understand Facebook, but I use it, because I put all kinds of Christian stuff on there. What's that?
1: You have three friends now?
0: You have three? I only have two. And my wife, she's not too sure about it, so. Guys, take a stand for what you believe in. We've been entrusted the things of God. It's time to take a stand for what we believe in. Don't compromise your faith. Be bold, be strong. Let's pray. Father, thank you so much for what you've given us. And Lord, we truly believe, as we studied and we looked at the Old Testament text, we looked at the New Testament text, and see how accurate they are to us, that they haven't been mistranslated over the years. We thank you for that, Lord. And we just pray for those that have been compromising the Word and been distorting it, that you'd open their eyes and let them repent and get right with you. And Lord, may we have a boldness like never before, to share our faith, to see people come to Jesus, to set them free from the bondage they're in, and understanding that is the gospel of Christ, that is the power of God and the salvation that everyone believes. May we never forget that. Thank you, Lord. We just ask these things in Jesus' name. Amen.

That's all the time we have for today's teaching. If you would like a personal copy of this message, mention today's date when you contact us. Our mailing address is Calvary Chapel, Manitowoc, Post Office Box 224, Manitowoc, Wisconsin, 54221-0224. Our telephone number is area code 920-682-6163. Or visit us on the web at www.thesustainingword.com, where you can listen to past studies and review the study notes. It is the hope of Pastor Joe and the congregation of Calvary Chapel, Manitowoc, that you would grow in the grace and knowledge of our Lord and Savior, Jesus Christ. Until next time, may the Lord nourish you with His sustaining word.

0: Jeremiah chapter 14, verses 13 through 14. Then I said, Ah, Lord God, behold, the prophets say to them, You shall not see the sword, nor shall you have famine, but I will give you assured peace in this place. And the Lord said to me, The prophets prophesy lies in my name. I have not sent them, commanded them, nor spoken to them. They prophesy to you a false vision, divination a worthless thing, and the deceit of their heart. This has been your sustaining word of the day, brought to you by Calvary Chapel of Manitowoc.
1: Here's an interesting question. Can one who believes the theory of evolution be saved? That is, can one be a Christian and believe in evolution? Well, stay with us and find out.

0: You're listening to the Question and Answer Program, a ministry of the Through the Bible Radio Network with Dr. J. Vernon McGee. In our last program, we heard a letter from Southwest Africa. Well, that same listener had a second question, and he writes, could you please speak about the rapture and the Great Tribulation?
1: Now, the rapture pertains to the church that began on the day of Pentecost. And it does not pertain to any other group. Only believers in the Lord Jesus Christ are going to be raptured. And that means all believers from the day of Pentecost right down to the parousia, that is the rapture. And it means people in all races, all conditions, all circumstances, all periods of time, who've trusted Christ as Savior. You see, we're all in one body. And that body is to be taken out of the world and presented to Christ as His bride. Now, the Lord Jesus was the first one to mention the rapture. And it's not a subject of the Old Testament because God didn't promise the Old Testament saints they'd be taken off of this earth. He promised that there would be established on this earth the kingdom of heaven. That is, the heaven would rule over this earth someday. And they would be raised for that. That was the hope of Abraham. That was the hope of Isaac and Jacob and all the Old Testament saints and all Gentiles that believed. They believed they'd be raised for right here on this earth. And this earth would be made a heaven. We'd be made the kingdom of heaven with heaven ruling over the earth. Now, the New Testament offers something altogether different. The Lord Jesus said in the upper room to His own, He says, I go to prepare a place for you. That is, He's leaving the earth, going out yonder and preparing a place. And if I go and prepare a place for you, I will come again and receive you unto myself. Now, that place is a place that He's gone to prepare, and at His appointed time, He will come and call His church out of this world. And it's like a first century wedding where the bridegroom would come after he was engaged to the bride, and as always a year went by, and sometimes much more, he would come after he'd prepared the place, and he would shout, call His bride, and then she would respond to Him. Well, the Lord Jesus says, my sheep hear my voice, and I know them, and they follow me. And one day He's going to call, and His church will leave the earth. That is the rapture. Paul said in 1 Thessalonians 4, the Lord Himself shall descend from heaven with a shout, the voice of the archangel, and the trump of God, and the dead in Christ shall rise first. He says that in 1 Corinthians 15. And those that are Christ, it is appearing when He comes and He takes His church out of the world. Now, He doesn't come to the earth at that time. Paul says we're to meet Him in the air. And he calls that the rapture. The word caught up also means rapture, or to lift up, or to snatch up. And so one of these days, He's going to take His own out of this earth, lift them up, take them to heaven, the place that He's prepared. Now, that's the next thing on the program of God. That is, the next event on God's program is the rapture. And the rapture's next. Nothing else has to be fulfilled. That's imminent. Could come at any time. Now, after the rapture, there'll be left on the earth two groups of people. You see, on the earth today, there are three groups of people. Paul said to the Corinthians, give none offense, neither to the Jew, the Gentile, nor the church of God. Now, when the church leaves, you're going to have Jew and Gentile left. And God has a plan and purpose for them. In the book of Revelation, we're told that 144,000 out of the nation Israel is sealed to go through the great tribulation period. And then there's a great company of Gentiles that are sealed also. People seem to forget about them, and they're going through the great tribulation also. and they will be raised, those that die, and all the saved will be raised. I think at the end of that great tribulation period, all the Old Testament saints, all of the tribulation saints will be raised. And they will be the saved here on the earth. The church is already complete with the Lord in the New Jerusalem. And here on the earth are these. Now, there will be a reign of Christ for 1,000 years after the Great Tribulation. Now, that Great Tribulation is a terrible period. You read the book of Revelation, you find out how terrible it's going to be on this earth. And there'll be a world dictator. There'll be trouble the like of which this world has never had. It's a period in which there'll be the judgment of God on the earth. Satan will be loosed, and he'll go out to do his worst. And also man will be free to do as he pleases. However, he'll be doing the bidding of Satan. And that's interesting even today when men say, I'm going to do what I want to do. I'm going to do my thing. And it's generally to get drunk. It's generally to break all of God's commandments. And they're doing exactly what the devil wants them to do. And in that day, you're going to see all that brought together. And that's going to make this earth a terrible place. Now, it's in enough confusion today. But just think what it'll be at that day. Now, that world dictator, no one could remove him. Except the coming of Christ to the earth. So at the end of the Great Tribulation, the Lord Jesus will come to the earth and establish his millennial kingdom. Now, there's always been a question of whether the church is going to come here and be with him. I personally do not think so. I think they're going to be in the New Jerusalem. But it's not until after the millennium and after Satan is put down and put in the lake of fire, after the judgment of the lost, then you're going to see the appearance of the New Jerusalem, the New Jerusalem that comes down from God out of heaven, and that will be the abode of the church. And that's the beginning of eternity.
0: Our next question comes to us from a listener in Colorado Springs, Colorado. He writes, I believe in the Genesis account that all things were created by God, but I heard a chaplain explain that one who accepts evolution does not have to throw out Christianity. Can you embrace evolution and still be saved?
1: I do not want to say that you can't. There is what is known today as theistic evolution. I studied that in school, and all I can say is that either you do not believe in the inspiration of the Scriptures, the inerrancy of the Bible, or else you are inconsistent and irrational in your reasoning, because, may I say to you, it's very difficult to accept evolution and to accept this statement here and take a literal view of the Bible. Then, may I say to you, I do not know how you can believe John 3:16 is literal, that God so loved the world he gave his only begotten Son. That might mean that God did something else, or it wasn't quite that way, or maybe it evolved around something and that type of thing. You could explain it away. But I don't think that you can do that. And I think that you're totally inconsistent to try to be a theistic evolutionist and to be a Christian. There's something wrong in your thinking somewhere. Now, I can understand how a person can become a Christian who's an evolutionist and actually would not understand the first few chapters of Genesis, maybe not even know anything about them, because you can be saved without even knowing anything about the first few chapters of Genesis. That could be true, but I think after you studied the first few chapters of Genesis, that you would have to give up the theory of evolution. And by the way, I think that this chaplain is very much behind the times. There are many evolutionists today that are giving up evolution and turning to something else. And why in the world would a preacher hang on to what even some scientists today are saying very candidly, that it's not proven and cannot be proven at all? So I don't want to say that you can't be a Christian and be an evolutionist. I say that it's highly inconsistent, and I believe that any evolutionist that gets saved and knows nothing about Genesis may hold on to it for a while, but after he studies the first few chapters of Genesis, he's bound to give up evolution. That's my understanding of it. And by the way, may I say that I went to a seminary where liberalism was taught and theistic evolution was taught. I was given a good dose of it. I think that the problem there was actually on the part even of the teachers that were evolutionists. Was not maybe their ignorance of evolution, they were ignorant of the Bible, and I mean ignorant of the Bible.
0: We turn our attention now to a question from a listener who requested that we not mention where they came from. The letter reads, how does one love Jesus? How does a man love another man? It would seem to be an unnatural emotion, yet we are commanded to love the Lord our God.
1: I would like to answer that. There is today this excessive emphasis, which is almost abnormal, that has been put upon, I love Jesus, I love Jesus. And you hear so much of that. I sometimes wonder what they mean. And if I interpret this crowd correctly, they have missed the entire point. And I interpret them by the songs that they sing. Actually, they're nothing in the world but love songs. The kind of love songs that you hear of the love of a man for a woman, or a woman for a man, for that matter. And absolutely, I think these have been entirely wrong. And not only that, they're unnatural. Now, may I say to you that I find it very easy. And I think it is an evidence of something wonderful, for here is a strong man, and here is another strong man. And these two men love each other as brothers. There's nothing sexual about that. There's nothing low nor degrading as homosexuality. That's not it at all. I have here above my desk, and in fact, it's right above my Ampex machine where I'm making this tape. And I have the picture of four men, and I've mentioned this before. These four men have all gone to be with the Lord. And these four men on the human plane are responsible for me to be in the ministry today. One is a layman by the name of Mr. Joe Boyd, who lived in Nashville, Tennessee. He was vice president of the Farmers Merchants Bank there. He was an elder in the church that I attended. When he heard that I wanted to study for the ministry and I was unable to because of finances, he asked me to come in one day and have lunch with him. And I was working in a bank down the street, and he and I went to lunch. He was a great, big, double-fisted fella. And he looked at me across the table and he said, Vernon, do you want to study for the ministry? And I said, yes, sir, I do, but I can't. I am not financially able. I have no one to help me. And he said to me, he said, I am going to help you. Now, it didn't mean that he gave me money, but he saw that I got a job. He saw that I got a loan, a job where I could work my way through school. And this man became like a father to me. And I want to say to you, as I look up right now at his picture, I can say I love that man. And there's nothing wrong in that, my friend. Now, next to him is the pastor who led me to the Lord. And he helped me. In fact, he stayed on a year at the church waiting for me to graduate from school so I could take the church. And he became a great advisor to me, a helper. He didn't try to undermine me, but to build up my ministry. And I want to say to you, I love that man. I loved him. Next to him is the president, and by the way, his name was Dr. A.S. Allen. Next to him is Dr. Louis Baird Schaefer, president of Dallas Theological Seminary. That's the man that recommended me to come to California. And he's the man that married my wife and myself. He's the man that talked to her because she was a school teacher and she didn't think she could be a pastor's wife. And my, how wonderfully he talked to my wife. I want to say to you, I love that man. There's nothing wrong. Next to him is a man that when my feet were slipping out from under me because of a liberal professor, this man is the man that got a hold of me. He's probably the most brilliant man I ever met. His name was Dr. A.S. Dudley, and pastor of the First Presbyterian Church in Memphis, Tennessee, years ago. Great man. I loved him. Now, may I say to you, there's nothing wrong with what I've said. These men, but I want to say this to you. There was another man. He was the man Christ Jesus. He died for me, and he lives for me today up yonder. I can go to him anytime, go through him to the Father. And someday he's going to take me. And I want to say to you, Peter says, and he was the big rugged fisherman, he said to me as he's saying it to you, he says, whom having not seen you love. Sure, I haven't seen him, but I love him. And there's nothing wrong with that. This generation has put the wrong emphasis. This has nothing in the world to do with sexual love. It has love to do to somebody because of their worth, because of their merit, because of what they've done for you, because of the interest that they have shown in you. And that, my friend, is very important. Now, let me continue on in this letter, and I return back to it. It says it's written that the love of David and Jonathan for each other exceeded the love of women. I do not think this referred to homosexuality, but I do not understand it. I understand it, and I trust I've made it clear to you, not only by exceeding it, it's different. It's different. There's nothing of sex involved, and this never was thought of. As I look up here at these pictures, I do not think that I ever put my arm around the shoulder of any of these men. And to come to think of it, I don't think any of these men ever put their arm around my shoulder. But I love them, and I honestly believe they love me. And I wish we could get it back on that plane today. And because it has nothing in the world to do with homosexuality. That is something that, as a rabbi here in Southern California said on the TV, he not only opposed it, but he concluded by saying this, and he says, and besides that, it's nasty. Well, may I say to you, there's nothing nasty about this. This is on a very high, lofty plane, and a love of one man for another on a high plane. And that's what the love of David and Jonathan was. It has this dirty way today of trying to lower it down to that is entirely wrong. Well, that brings to an end what he has to say. Today, we need to recognize that when we love the Lord Jesus, that sex does not enter into it at all. It's a different love. We love him because he first loved us, John says. He loved me and gave himself for me. And believe me, friends, you don't bring sex into that. The love of a man for a woman and a woman for a man is something altogether different.
0: Our final question comes to us from a listener in Fresno, California, who writes, in John chapter 7, verses 1 through 10, Jesus says that it was not time for him to go to the feast, but then later it says that he went to the feast in secret. Is Jesus attempting to be sneaky?
1: And may I say that I'm disappointed that you ask the question like that, whether the Lord Jesus was being sneaky or not. I can assure you, first of all, let me say that he was not being sneaky at all. And I think that if you will look at the record, you will see exactly the thing that he had in mind. Number one, he did not want to go up publicly to the feast at this time. And the Jews were seeking him, the religious rulers were seeking him to murder him. They wanted to get rid of him, and his time had not yet come. And he would not yield himself until his time came. You see, then he gave himself up willingly. He was just like a lamb led to the slaughter. But up to that time, he'll not. And so going up to this feast. Now, let me read this for you. After these things, Jesus walked in Galilee, for he would not walk in Jewry, that is in Judah and the Jerusalem area, because the Jews sought to kill him. Now, the feast, the Jews' Feast of Tabernacles, was at hand. His brethren therefore said unto him, Depart hence and go into Judea, that thy disciples also may see the works that thou doest. And gave him the argument, no man will do these things in secret. You ought to be doing them in public. Well, he knew his business, and he did not want to go up with them because they did not understand him anyway. They never even turned to him until after his death and resurrection. But here, he would not have wanted to go up in their company anyway. They wanted him to display himself, wanted him to become a miracle worker, and he didn't come for that purpose at all. And he told them to go ahead up there. And he didn't say that he was definitely not going. He just told them to go ahead. Jesus said unto them, My time is not yet come. It's not time for me to deliver myself into the hands of the enemy. He says, but your time is always ready. You could go up any time. The world cannot hate you, but me it hateth, because I testify it that the works thereof are evil. Go ye up unto the feast. I go not up unto this feast, for my time is not yet full come. Now, he's not going up to this feast with them for the purpose they want him to go. His time is not yet come. And therefore, when he had said these words unto them, he abode still in Galilee. Now his brethren were gone up. Then went he also up unto the feast, not openly, but as it were in secret. Now he did not want to display himself at the feast. And it was not until the Feast of Tabernacles was well on its way, and in the midst of that feast, we're told Jesus then went up into the temple and began to teach, because at that time he was to reveal to them who he was, not in performing miracles, but in teaching them. So you see, he's not doing anything that is sneaky here. Now, I come to the second one. It says my second question comes from Matthew 21:1-7. From the prophecy in Zechariah 9:9. Did Matthew make a mistake in saying Jesus rode both animals in fulfillment of Scripture? No, it's different words used for the same animal. I don't think that you'll find that that's a mistake at all. Aren't you being just a little picky in questions like this? Then the third question is, how can you tell when you're reading through the Old Testament whether or not it is prophecy about the Messiah or just a prophecy about something else, or not prophecy about anything, especially in Psalm 1, I'm puzzled. May I say to you, I feel sorry for you if you don't see Christ on every page of the Old Testament. I must confess I don't see him on every page, but he's on every page of the Old Testament. And you need to cultivate that. And it requires, I think, some study of the Word of God. I mean, you can't just turn back to Ezekiel and read about the wheels within wheels and all of a sudden have an interpretation of that or wonder what it is. You need to study the Word of God. That's the reason that we are going through the Bible in 5 years, to see if we can dispel some of this tragic ignorance of the Word of God. You have to study the Word of God to come to a knowledge of the prophecies. That's a great theme in and of itself. And there's no rule by which you can begin reading and know everything. You have to study these things.
0: Well, that brings us to the end of another question and answer program. 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
4: Hey, this is Dave with Agents for Christ. Welcome to another Evangelism Minute. You know, I've had people tell me I'm a jerk for sharing my religious beliefs in public. That's when I usually politely tell them that I'd be a jerk not to. I ask them to look at it from my perspective, and I give them a scenario. I tell them if I saw a truck headed right toward you, I'd do everything in my power to get you out of the way, even tackle you if I had to. I'd be a real jerk if I didn't try to save you. I then explain that their eternal destiny is even more important than that. All people are in danger of destruction because of their sin, and Jesus came to save them from it. Now, I don't always get a good reaction from this, but most people at least see the gospel from a different perspective, and their hearts may be softened enough to at least consider the truth. For more evangelism resources, go to gottracts.com. 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

0: Welcome to The Word for Today, featuring the Bible teaching of Pastor Chuck Smith, founder of the Calvary Chapel Movement. 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And on today's edition of The Word for Today, Pastor Chuck continues with losing your life to keep it, as we pick up in John chapter 12, verse 25. And now, with today's message, here's Pastor Chuck.
1: And he that loves his life shall lose it, but he that hates his life in this world shall keep it unto life eternal. He had said earlier, he who seeks to save his life will lose it. He who loses his life for my sake, the same will find it or save it. Much the same, loving life. You're going to lose it anyhow. But if you are looking forward to that new life, life eternal. If any man serve me, let him follow me. And where I am, there shall also my servant be. If any man serve me, him will my Father honor. But now is my soul troubled. What shall I say? Father, save me from this hour. But for this cause came I unto this hour. You remember he kept saying, my hour is not yet come, my hour is not yet come. Now he's approaching the hour. And as he's approaching the hour, he's beginning to go through this inner turmoil. My soul is troubled. What shall I say? Father, save me from this hour. He's already beginning to enter into some of the agony of the garden. These are the last days. He knows it. In the garden, he prayed, Father, if it's possible, let this cup pass from me. Nevertheless, not my will, thy will be done. Now, even before then, he's going through that turmoil. Father, save me from this hour. Yet it's for this hour that I came into the world. For this cause. That's why I'm here. Father, glorify thy name. Oh, this is just as powerful as the prayer in the garden when he said, if it is possible, let this cup, nevertheless, not my will, thy will be done. How glorious it is when we submit our ways to God. God, save me from this hour. But yet, not so, Lord. You just glorify your name. And there came a voice from heaven saying, I have both glorified it and will glorify it again. And the people, therefore, that were standing around and heard it said that it thundered. Others said, no, an angel spoke to him. And Jesus said, this voice did not come for my sake, but for your sake. I don't need this kind of a spectacular demonstration to make me believe. You know, it wasn't for my sake that this voice came. It was for your sakes. But now is the judgment of this world. Now shall the prince of the world be cast out. You see, they had just been saying, save now. And he says, no, it's the judgment of the world. For the prince of the world himself is going to be cast out. He is to be despised and rejected of men. And I, if I be lifted up, the corn of wheat, die, it will bring forth much fruit. If I be lifted up from the earth, will draw all men unto me. Now this he said, signifying what death he should die. When he said, if I be lifted up, he was talking about, I'm going to be lifted up on a cross. I'm going to die on the cross. And the lifting up was only signifying death on a cross. Unfortunately, many ministers and Christians take this term, if I be lifted up, as meaning exalting Jesus. If we just hold Jesus up before people, if we just exalt Jesus, if we just lift him up before people, he's going to draw everyone unto him. So what we must be doing is exalting Jesus before the people and lifting up Jesus before the people so that all the people will be drawn to him. That's not what Jesus is saying. And there's even some chorus that is almost blasphemous if you think of it. And it's, let's lift him higher, let's lift him higher that all the world might see it. And, you know, let's get the cross on this, you know, put the cross. He's only talking about death on the cross. The corn of wheat falling into the ground that it might bring forth much fruit. And not exalting Jesus or lifting him up, you know, before the world. Not referring to that at all. And that's an unfortunate understanding that many people have taken because they didn't read the next verse. They just take this statement of Jesus, if I be lifted up, I'll draw all men to me. Oh, well, then let's lift Jesus up. No, he's talking about the cross. If I say, well, let's lift Jesus up, I'm saying, well, let's put Jesus on the cross. So, this he said, signifying what death he should die. And the people answered him, now we've heard out of the law that the Messiah abides forever. And how come you are saying that you've got to be crucified? Who then is the Son of Man? Jesus said, I'm going to be crucified. Wait a minute. The scriptures say that the Messiah is going to abide forever. For unto us a child is born, unto us a son is given, the government shall be upon his shoulders. And the name shall be called Wonderful Counselor, the Mighty God, the Everlasting Father, the Prince of Peace. And of the increase of his government and peace, there shall be no end. The Messiah abides forever. Upon the throne of David, to order it and establish it in righteousness and in judgment, from henceforth, even forever, for the zeal of the Lord of hosts shall perform this. How come you say you're going to be crucified if the Messiah abides forever? And Jesus said unto them, for a little while the light is with you. Walk while you have the light, lest darkness come upon you. For he that walks in darkness does not know where he's going. While you have the light, believe in the light, that you may be the children of light. And these things spake Jesus and departed and did hide himself from them. Now the Pharisees are out to get him for sure. But yet, he is in control of the events. The crucifixion must take place on Passover, in order that he might fulfill in his sacrifice all of the symbolisms of the Passover. The blood of the lamb slain in Egypt on the doorpost, bringing life for those condemned to die. So it was necessary that the crucifixion take place on Passover, and thus he hid himself. But though he had done so many miracles before them, yet they did not believe on him. Now, there is a common misconception that if a person could just see a miracle, surely they would believe. Not so. They saw many miracles and they did not believe. In fact, it was a little worse than that. We are told in verse 38, they could not believe. That the saying of Isaiah the prophet might be fulfilled, which spake, Lord, who hath believed our report, and to whom hath the arm of the Lord been revealed? Then in 39, therefore they could not believe, because Isaiah said again, he hath blinded their eyes and hardened their heart, that they should not see with their eyes, nor understand with their heart, and be converted, and I should heal them. These things said Isaiah when he saw his glory and spoke of him. So, Isaiah prophesied that he would be despised and rejected, a man of sorrows, acquainted with grief. Therefore, they could not believe. Why could they not believe? That's an interesting statement. Therefore, they could not believe. Even though they saw the miracles, they could not believe. Jesus warned in the other Gospels concerning the unpardonable sin, that of the continual rejection of the Holy Spirit's conviction upon your heart. A person can reject Christ so many times that believing becomes an impossibility. There is a certain law of metaphysics. Our brains are an interesting instrument, and we can create brain patterns so that a repeated action can create such a pattern in our brain that it's difficult and at times impossible to change the pattern that you've established there. You watch a woman learn to knit, and the needles just seem to go everywhere, and it's slow, it's tedious. But as she continues to persist, you find that what's happening is you're patterning the brain, you're establishing grooves up here. Until finally, if you've worked with the needles long enough, you see the needles just flying. And she can be talking, watching television, something, and the needles are just flying because the grooves have been so planted in the brain that she doesn't really have to think about it. She can just turn on, you know, the mode up there, you know, knit one, purl two, and it just, you know, it goes, and they don't even have to, the pattern is set. And so with many things, that a repeated action creates the pattern in the brain, and it becomes a very simple thing. Now, that's why some of you old people have such a problem with Pac-Man. You know, you're just too old to get any new grooves going. But you take these little kids, my little grandson, man, is he a whiz at Pac-Man. You know, he's just, is there any man he can, and I won't even put a quarter in the thing for myself. I'll give him the quarter and watch him do it. But I'm lousy at that game. But, I mean, his is just automatic response. That little guy comes, you know, the little guys come down, and the little Pac-Man's going, I mean, he can turn that thing around and in, and, I mean, he's just, the reflexes are tremendous. The brain has been patterned so well for that stuff that it becomes, and you watch these kids, it becomes almost an automatic kind of a response that they have. I mean, they just get into the machine almost, you know, into the whole thing. And you can pattern your brain so that it gets established in a set. Now, unfortunately, a person can do that in regards to believing in Jesus Christ. You see, the first time you were faced with the claims of Jesus Christ, and you thought, I wonder, could this be true? Could he really be the Son of God? Can I really have eternal life by believing? Well, I don't know. And it was a tough decision. I mean, it wasn't easy to say no to Jesus. It was a very hard decision for you to make. But ultimately you said, well, no, I don't think so. Not tonight anyhow. Now, the next time you were faced with it, you see, by your saying no, you started a groove. You planted that in your brain, and it becomes a permanent part. So the next time you were faced, it was a little easier to say, oh, I don't think so, not tonight. The groove got a little deeper. And every time you said no, the groove became deeper and deeper and deeper until you can be faced now with indisputable evidence, but you can't overcome that brain groove. This is the condition the Pharisees were in. Here's a man raised from the dead. Evidence they can't deny. They might try and get rid of it by killing him, but they can't deny it. But yet, they could not believe. They had gone too far. They couldn't reverse it at this point. It is extremely significant that 9/10 of the decisions that are made for Jesus Christ are made when a person is a teenager. You see, before you get that groove set too deep, 9/10 of the decisions are made during the teenagers. As you get older, that old brain groove gets deeper and deeper until actually salvation statistically becomes an impossibility. But God is a God of grace, and so we see many times these 80, 90-year-old people coming to Jesus. That's a miracle. Statistically, it's impossible, but God isn't bound by statistics. Mathematically, you can show the impossibility of a 70-year-old person accepting Jesus Christ. But that happens. What can you say? God's a God of miracles. Salvation's a miracle. But they could not believe. Now, you remember when Pharaoh hardened his heart, then finally God took over and he hardened his heart. God will confirm you in your position. And so God confirmed them in their positions. They wanted to blind their eyes. They didn't want to see. All right, then God blinded their eyes. They didn't want to believe. All right, then God made firm their decision. He hardened their hearts that they should not see with their eyes nor understand with their hearts and be converted, and that they should be healed. So these things said Isaiah when he saw his glory and he spoke of him. Nevertheless, among the chief rulers also, many believed on him, but because of the Pharisees, they did not confess, lest they should have been put out of the synagogue. And here is a tragic verse of scripture. For they loved the praise of men more than the praise of God. That has been the nemesis of many a person. What a tragedy when it is said of a person,

0: am God patting me on the back. I'm more interested that men should praise me than that God should praise me. They love the praise of men more than the praise of God. That is a very sad case to be in. And Jesus cried and said, "He that believes on me believes not on me, but upon him who sent me. And he that sees me sees him that sent me." Philip said, "Lord, just show us the Father, we'll be satisfied." And Jesus said, "Philip, have I been so long a time with you? Have you not seen me? He who hath seen me hath seen the Father. How is it that you say, show us the Father?" We'll get that next week. "He that sees me sees him that sent me," or sees the Father. "I am come a light into the world, that whosoever believeth on me should not abide in darkness." Now, Paul the Apostle said, "You are not the children of darkness, that the day of the Lord should take you as a thief by surprise, but you're children of the light, therefore walk as children of the light," making reference to the statement of Jesus here in John chapter 12. "If any man hear my words and believe not, I do not judge him, for I came not to judge the world, but to save the world." How many times has he said this? "He that believeth not is condemned already. I didn't come to condemn the world, but that the world through me might be saved." Now he's referring again. That was at the beginning of his ministry to Nicodemus in John the 3rd chapter. "God so loved the world, he gave his only begotten Son, that whosoever believes in him should not perish, but have everlasting life. For God sent not his Son into the world to condemn the world, but that the world through him might be saved. And he that believeth is not condemned." I didn't come to judge the world. If a person doesn't believe in me, I don't judge him. I didn't come to judge. I came to save. Oh, his glorious mission, not to bring condemnation, not to bring judgment, but to bring salvation to man. Now, he is coming again, and when he comes again, it will be to judge. But his first coming, the mission was salvation. "He that rejects me and receives not my words has one who judges him, and it is the word which I have spoken. The same will judge him in the last day." When you are judged, you'll be judged by the word of God. You're not believing it. That's what's going to judge you. God has given the witness, you didn't believe it. So the word of God will judge you. Jesus said, "I'm not going to judge you. The word that I have spoken, that's what's going to judge you. For I have not spoken of my own, but the Father which sent me, he gave me a commandment what I should say and what I should speak. And I know that his commandment is life everlasting. And whatsoever I speak, therefore, even as the Father said unto me, so I speak." So my words that I've spoken, they've come from God, they are going to be the things that judge you. I know they're true. I know that God has given to me life everlasting. And that's what's going to judge you. You'll be judged by God's word. Next, we'll go on into chapters 13 and 14. The 14th chapter, in my estimation, is one of the most important chapters in the Bible. Years ago, when I was in seminary, I had a professor who said that the 14th chapter of John was perhaps one of the most important chapters in the Bible. He said, "You should all memorize it." So I went home and memorized it. And it is an outstanding chapter, and you should commit it to memory. And it's one that's just so full, so rich.
1: 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And be sure to join us again next time as Pastor Chuck continues his verse-by-verse study through the Bible. That's right here on the next edition of The Word for Today. And now, once again, here's Pastor Chuck.
0: Now may the hand of the Lord be upon your life to watch over you, to guide you, and to strengthen you. or the thing

Things that you'll be facing this week. May you just again be open to the things of the Spirit, that God might lead you in His way of righteousness and truth. May the blessings of the Lord be upon you through all of your activities as you walk with Him in an ever-increasing faith, fellowship,

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2: Being around truth is not the same thing as being changed by it. A person can know the language, recognize the verses, sit through the message, and still keep God at arm's length. Familiarity can look a lot like faith, even when the heart is still resisting what God is saying. Jesus saw that up close. People listened to him, watched him, and still walked away unchanged. Not because he was hard to understand, because surrender asks for more than interest. It asks for trust. It is possible to admire Jesus without following him, to agree with what is right and still hold back the part of life he is trying to reach. But God does not call people closer just to leave them the same. He calls you to trust him, to let grace do more than visit the surface. So do not confuse being around the things of God with actually walking with him. Those are not the same thing. WTSWLP, the Sustaining Word Radio.

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2: Welcome to World News Briefing. I'm Tom Hughes. My co-host today is Lee Brainerd. Lee, oh boy, do we have a lot to talk about from the Supreme Court, the decisions made there, invasion of privacy, C9, the hate law passed in Canada, the communism and Marxism taking over America, and much more. Lee, we have a full plate, lots of things that we need to know, and people better be paying attention. Thank you again for joining me.
3: Tom, it's always a pleasure to be with you on World News Briefing. And the things you just mentioned bring to my mind the passage in the Bible, "Work while it is day, for night comes when no man can work." We are heading for supernatural darkness so thick on planet Earth that if you're not supernaturally empowered by the Lord, you will be unable to testify and maintain your head.
2: Well, amen. So well said. And just, it also just reminds me, Lee, as we look at the signs, whether the signs that Jesus gave in the Olivet Discourse or other signs we read about in various parts of the New Testament or even the Old Testament or Book of Revelation, in and of themselves, they are threatening. They are not pleasant. Mass deception, all different kinds of things. But they can be very, very discouraging and overwhelming. And people can be afraid, but we have to remember that what the signs all point to. Jesus warned us, didn't he? This is what it's going to look like. Don't be afraid, but it is going to look like this. And so get ready, warn people, but also, as you said, we've got to work while it is still day because the night is coming. And man, these signs are evident that the night is coming quickly.
3: One thing I've been thinking about too, it reminds me of the movie The Wizard of Oz, where you have the line, "You're not in Kansas anymore." Mm. And folks, that's where we're at right here. We are no longer in old-fashioned Americana. We're no longer the world we used to know and love. This is not good old-fashioned Kansas. We are heading into a world of supernatural darkness that is robbing man of his peace and his freedom and his joy and all of the basic freedoms that are guaranteed to us in the Constitution and given to us by God. This world's come to an end. Thankfully, while we're going to get a taste of it, before the storm breaks upon the world in its fullness, we are out of here.
2: Hmm. Oh, indeed. Well, Lee, let's just start here at the top, and we're going to work through a lot today, folks, so get ready, but be strengthened in the Lord Jesus Christ, and remember the things that Lee has already shared. So we have this Supreme Court ruling in a 6-3 decision. In the case Trump versus Barbara, and the Supreme Court struck down President Trump's executive order that sought to